0: I lay down on my pillow, I cry myself to sleep.
1: Lay down on my pillow, I cry myself to sleep.

Yeah, a little Irish blues there back in the day. Young guy named Rory Gallagher was the lead singer for Taste. The album came out in 1969. And before that, we had two of the all-time great blues artists, B.B. King and Albert Collins, doing Call It Stormy Monday. And this is Jerry Villemain, and it's not stormy and it's not Monday, but we've got plenty of good music for you. You know, when I was a kid growing up, I didn't realize that blues was the basis for all great music, in my humble opinion. I was a soul fan. I really liked Stax, Motown, and one of my favorite bands was the Temptations. This is the Fabulous Thunderbirds doing a Temptations song called I Know I'm Losing You.

Oh, yeah. Sun Seals there doing Leaving Home. Sun Seals started his professional career at the age of 13, playing in his dad's juke joint down in Osceola, Arkansas. I hope I pronounced that right. Club was called the Dipsy Doodle Club. Must have been an interesting place. Sun went from there all the way to hitting the Blues Hall of Fame in 2009. So started early, just kept going. Before that, we had Mike Bloomfield and Al Kooper from the classic Super Sessions album, doing Really, and we started that set off with the Fabulous Thunderbirds, featuring Roosevelt Sykes, doing I Know I'm Losing You. Hope I'm not losing you tonight. We've got a lot of great music coming up here. My name's Jerry Villamine, and you are listening to Bluesboro. WCOM is your community radio station, no matter what community you live in. 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We have no commercials and no paid staff, so, but it still costs to keep the board up, to keep the music coming, and to pay the rent. So think about us. Next, we have got Beth Hart. She's one of a number of really great contemporary women blues guitarists, and it doesn't get better than this. This is Bad Woman Blues.

0: Yeah.
1: Yeah. That was Stealing by the Dickinson brothers, Luther and Cody, better known as the North Mississippi All-Stars, doing a song that was first recorded in 1921, so over 100 years ago, and sounds as good now. Before that, we had Geneva Magnus, along with Taj Mahal, doing a little scat there with Don't You Wish It Was True, and we started the set off with Beth Hart reminding us that even bad women get the blues. This is Jerry Vilmaine, and I hope you are enjoying the blues tonight. It doesn't have to make you feel bad. It makes you feel good. So let's keep it going. You know, we've made a very big point that there are no kings here in the United States, except in blues. There's B.B., there's Albert, and there's Freddie.

Yeah, that was a cool breeze in hell, and really pretty. Another one of the Italian expatriates who was in love with American music and fell in love with America, now lives in Chicago, Breezy Rodeo. Before that, we had Otis Spann on the keyboards doing Worried Life Blues. Otis Spann was in those legendary Muddy Waters bands back in the 50s and 60s up in Chicago with Chess Records. And we started that set off with Freddie King singing the same old blues. And you're listening to Blues Burl here. It is WCOM LP Chapel Hill and Carrboro. 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But you can hear us anywhere on the planet by going to WCOMFM.org, and you'll be able to hear us everywhere from Tuscaloosa, Illinois, or Macon, Georgia. Okay, we're going to keep the music going now, and I'm really, really feeling better just listening to blues. I think I'm getting more energy, and I hope you are too.

Oh, Johnny Ray, what were you thinking? Giving up on Anna Popovic like that? That's Johnny Ray, sung by Anna Popovic, who got turned on to the blues at age 15 back in Serbia. Her dad introduced her, and it just goes to show how much the blues is an international language. Before that, we had Paul Leonard doing Hangin' Blues, and we started to set off You Made Me Laugh by Omer Kent Dykes and Jimmy Vaughn. And this is Jerry Villemain, and we've got another 50 minutes or so of some great blues. We'll be followed up by the American Jazz Classics. But for now, it's all blues.

Well, yes, till my mustache grabbed the ground. Don't ever woman say she loves you. Don't never let her mess up your mind.

Yeah, that song's going out to all my friends back there in Belleville, called Illinois Blues by Elvin Youngheart, Youngblood Heart. Excuse me. And we started that set off before that with Big Joe Williams playing his nine-string little song called Back Home Blues. We're just going to keep going with the music. We've got a little bit of an aqua theme coming up here. This is Down to the River by Trampled Underfoot.

Yeah, it's the Derek Trucks Band there doing Down in the Flood. Derek Trucks Band was precursor to the Tedeschi Trucks Band. If you ever get a chance to see those folks live, I strongly recommend it. They put on a great show. Before that, we had Clarence Gatemouth Brown with his Texas Blues doing Deep, Deep Water. And we started the set off with the set of siblings there out of Kansas City called Trample Underfoot, and they did Down to the River. And this is Jerry Vilmi. 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Here's Hubert Sumlin.

Yeah, I hope you're not crying tonight. This is Ellen Jewell doing Another Night to Cry. Before that, we had the father of hillbilly jazz, Vassar Clements, on that fiddle, doing Green Onions. And we started to set off with Hubert Sumlin doing Give the Name Joka. This is Jerry Villamena, and we are kind of down the stretch here with Bluesboro, but hope you can hang in with me for another 15 minutes. And following Bluesboro, we'll have Great American Jazz Show. You know, Chicago in the 60s was a hotbed for great blues talent, and not the least of which is our next artist, John Primer. He played in one of the guys that played at Teresa's Lounge there in Chicago with Junior Wells, Willie Dixon, Muddy Waters, Magic Slim. You know the drill. They just really made blues the American art that it is. So here's John. Going back down south.

Yeah, that was Pat Donahue doing Mudslide. That's going to pretty much do it for us here at Blues Brewing. Just a couple announcements. I want to make sure you're all aware of the Freight Train Blues Festival that happens here in Carrboro every Friday, or not for the next two Friday nights. Great blues music. We have Lightning Wells and David Childers coming in this Friday. It's no cost. It's outside, and people are cool. Carrboro's cool. Come on down. And I'm going to be out of town for a week. I'm going to go see my beloved Cardinals, St. Louis Cardinals, play baseball. But don't fear, because we've got Carol Schaefer coming in next Sunday night to cover for me, and she always does a great show. You won't be disappointed. We're going to take it out here with Corey Harris doing Feel Like Going Home, because that's where I am.

0: soon. When I leave this time, I'ma hang. 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Whoa. You're not warm, babe.
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3: Are tuned in to Modern Jazz Today with your hosts, Carrie Gaffney and Jeff Williams. This is a show where we focus on the artists that are making the jazz of today. We hope you enjoy and hope you stick around. We're going to kick it off with Catherine Russell and Sean Mason. From the album My Ideal, we're going to listen to I Don't Need No Doctor. Followed by Eric Jacobson from the album Heading Home. We are going to enjoy the song Survival.

You're tuned in to Modern Jazz Today with Jeff Williams and Carrie Gaffney. Keep it tuned right here. Up next is Phil Bancroft Trio. The album's called Swings and Roundabouts, and we're going to check into the title track. Then Philip Viewendorfer. The album's called Tides, and we'll check into the track Simple Task. Let's check it out.

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We hope to see you there. Up next on the queue is Dave Klein Band from the album Shifting Borders. We're going to listen to Shazam Returns.

Coming up next is two Canadian groups. Up first, Dogleg Dilemma. Off the album, Not This Time, we'll check into Equestering Playtime. Then Jonathan Bauer's got an album out called Walk, Don't Run. And we're going to check into Blues Funk.

listening to Modern Jazz today. Up next is Gary Dean Smith off his album Awakening. We'll check into the track Hummingbird. Also, Raul Blanco's Jazz Wires. The creation of the album Land of the Giants was a huge step for this group, a leap of faith from the typical jazz standard to Blanco's original music. It was his desire to expand the musical limits and incorporate jazz with an underpinning of other styles. Incorporating Afro-Cuban rhythms, reggae, ska, and pop rock ballads to the palette. Let's check into the title track, Land of Giants.

fresh off the heels of the 2018 Juno-nominated album One Way Up, Dr. Dave Young returns with a diverse collection of jazz tunes and an all-star cast of Canadian musicians. We're going to listen to a track from his album, Lotus Blossom. The track, Bolivia, followed by Chicago Soul Jazz Collective. From their album, Soul Phone, we're going to listen to Soul Shoutin'.

0: time again when we say goodbye, but only until next week. We look forward to having you join us next time on Modern Jazz Today, where we will be presenting today's artists, cutting their teeth and cutting the edge of sound. 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
1: Breaker one might be crazy, but I ain't dumb. Crazy Cooter coming at you. Hey, y'all, this is Ben Jones, also known as Cooter from the Dukes of Hazzard. And you know what? When I'm in town, I listen to community radio. That's WCOM 103.5. I recommend it, y'all. I'm gone. I'm going to do a whole deal.
0: Chapel Hill and Carver.
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1: Breaker one might be crazy, but I ain't dumb. Crazy Cooter coming at you. Hey, y'all, this is Ben Jones, also known as Cooter from the Dukes of Hazzard. And you know what? When I'm in town, I listen to community radio. That's WCOM 103.5. I recommend it, y'all. I'm gone. I can do another one.

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1: Breaker one might be crazy, but I ain't dumb. Crazy Cooter coming at you. Hey, y'all, this is Ben Jones, also known as Cooter from the Dukes of Hazzard. And you know what? When I'm in town, I listen to community radio. That's WCOM 103.5. I recommend it, y'all. I'm gone.
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We'd like at this time to introduce you to a young fellow who, like many performers, Johnny Ray among them, come up out of nowhere to be overnight very big stars. This young fellow we saw for the first time while making a movie short. We think tonight that he's going to make television history for you. We'd like you to meet him now, Elvis Presley, and here he is.

We'll be right back.

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0: do another one and then take a little break. And we'll come back to, we're playing till 7:30 tonight, so. Alright, we're gonna dust one off here. We haven't done it in a while.
1: Yeah, as far as the

0: 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It's an old revival meeting, an hour of good old gospel you're not likely to hear anywhere else. That's Sundays at 9 o'clock, an old revival meeting with me, Ivy Shepherd, right here on WCOM.
1: So now you heard the story of the old revival meeting, I guess I'm going on my way. Though I have to leave you with the old revival meeting, we'll meet on next revival meeting day.
2: 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Williams.

0: 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I'm Ian Masters, and today we'll look into a number of stories and issues in the news. We'll begin with how comedians are leading the resistance against Trump and the right-wing oligarchic takeover of the United States as billionaires like Larry Ellison buy up the media and fire Stephen Colbert at Donald Trump's behest. What emerges is that the majority of the American people like jokes and don't like Trump, who, as Bruce Springsteen says, quote, "We have a president who can't take a joke." Joining us is Jonathan Alter, a former analyst and contributing correspondent for NBC News and MSNBC, and a former senior editor and columnist for Newsweek, who is the author of The Defining Moment, FDR's 100 Days and The Triumph of Hope, a New York Times bestseller, and his very best, Jimmy Carter, a life. His latest book is American Reckoning, Inside Trump's Trial and My Own, and he runs a Substack newsletter, Old Goats, where he has an article that is also at the Washington Monthly, Inside Colbert's Success. Then we'll examine the exit of the fourth woman to quit or be fired in the Trump administration, Tulsi Gabbard, the director of national intelligence, and speak with the former top intelligence official whose security clearance was taken away by Donald Trump on his first day back in office. Joining us is Gregory Trevithan, a senior advisor with the Transnational Threat Project at the Center for Strategic and International Studies and a former professor of the practice of international relations at the University of Southern California. He has served in government for the first Senate Select Committee on Intelligence, handling Europe for the National Security Council, and was chairman of the National Intelligence Council from 2014 to 2017. And his books include Divided States, Beyond the Great Divide, Relevance and Uncertainty in National Intelligence, and Science for Policy. Then finally, we'll assess the fate and future of the Iranian opposition, as the war may soon be ending, according to the White House, and speak with Afsan Matin Askari, a professor of Middle East history at California State University, Los Angeles. Born in Iran, he was active in the 1970s anti-Shah student opposition and participated in the 1979 revolution. He has published widely on modern Iranian political and intellectual history, focusing in particular on leftist thought and movements. And we'll discuss his new book, Axis of Empire, A History of Iran-U.S. Relations. And before we begin, with Trump having bombed seven countries and started a war against Iran, while at home his ICE thugs terrorize and break up families, murdering American citizens in the process, the need to rid the country of the deeply unpopular Trump kakistocracy and his clown car cabinet could not be more urgent. But these crooks and criminals would do anything to stay in power as their billionaire buddies buy up the mainstream media and the mob boss intimidates Republican politicians. Only people power can beat money power, and we need all hands on deck as we continue to do our part, delivering a daily public service, providing the facts and evidence to inform the majority of what they are up against and how to win back our country, our decency, and the respect of the community of nations. You can help save America's 250-year-old democracy by making a tax-deductible donation at backgroundbriefing.org/donate or at publictruthmedia.org. And thank you. And joining us now, Jonathan Alter, a former analyst and contributing correspondent for NBC News and MS Now. He is a former senior editor and columnist for Newsweek and is the author of The Defining Moment, FDR's 100 Days and the Triumph of Hope, a New York Times bestseller, and his very best, Jimmy Carter, A Life. His latest book is American Reckoning, Inside Trump's Trial and My Own. And he runs a Substack newsletter, Old Goats, where his latest article, which is also at the Washington Monthly, is Inside Colbert's Success. Welcome to Background Briefing, Jonathan Alter.
1: Thanks very much, Ian.
0: Well, thanks for joining us. And as you point out in your article, you had an inside source, none other than your wife, Emily Lazar, who was both a producer, executive producer on the Colbert Report, and then also on The Late Show, and was also had a key role, which is booking the talent. And your article is, a lot of it's about the people behind the scenes and giving them the credit that they deserve, and what it seems like a wonderful and harmonious team that he had, and that there was a lot of love going around. And I got that from the last broadcast, by the way. I think it kind of exuded the sense of this rather, you know, lovely community that they had.
1: Yeah, you know, there's a lot of television and American history that's involved here. The television history is in some ways a little more connected to his earlier show, The Colbert Report, which ran from 2005 to 2016 and 15 or 16. And my wife worked on that show from the start. And I think it's fairly depicted as one of the most significant, innovative, creative, brilliant shows ever to appear on American television. And you know, I would certainly put it in the top 10. A number of other critics were. Stephen Colbert just, he created a new character that perfectly captured the times and was not just hilarious, but really original. He created a kind of a right-wing blowhard character, and his you know, responses to the people that Emily booked to play off against are classics, really, now many of them. So then in 2016 that show ended, and he went on a bigger stage on network television on CBS with The Late Show, and did a lot of great work in the last 10 years and helped Americans process their disgust with Donald Trump. He wasn't you know, particularly popular with Trump supporters, to put it mildly. But for those who recognize that Trump is a threat to the constitutional order, as well as a great subject for ridicule, Colbert was just great in you know, guiding us through all of that, keeping us sane. And then his sacking, I think, will be written about by historians a century from now, not as part of any coverage of network television, which everybody will have forgotten about by then, but as a sign of what a demented president of the United States, who, as Bruce Springsteen said, can't take a joke, decided to do, which was to fire a late-night talk show host.
0: And you have inside knowledge on that from a lawyer that was involved in the deals when Skydance Media purchased Viacom, Paramount, CBS. They said, the official story from the corporate types is that CBS fired Colbert because he was too expensive. The show was losing money. But you point out, no, that's not the case. What happened was that Trump basically told Larry Ellison that the merger will not go through unless Colbert was fired.
1: Correct. So was the show losing money? Yes. But, you know, when a show is losing money, especially when it's number one, which Colbert was, the response is to cut expenses, you know, not fire the host out of the blue. So when they said that this show was canceled for financial reasons, they weren't telling the truth. If they had said it's being fired partly for financial reasons, but mostly because the president of the United States insisted on it, then they would have been closer to the truth. But the CBS people were too cowardly to do that, and so they, you know, they went for this BS explanation of why he had to go. And what I heard from the lawyer was that, you know, if Trump hadn't been president and none of this pressure had been brought to bear, if it had just been a financial question, would he have been fired? And the answer to that was a flat no. They would have, you know, had him cut expenses And, you know, the idea that this was not what it appears to be, which is the president telling the head of the Federal Communications Commission and, you know, who passed the word to CBS, not to Larry Ellison at that point, that if they didn't fire Colbert, they wouldn't be allowed to be part of this takeover by Skydance Media. So it was the fix was definitely in on this one. And I think everybody suspected this months ago when it happened, but I just got confirmation of it from, you know, somebody very close to the situation.
0: But it feels as though the Ellisons have poisoned their own chalice, that CBS is losing ratings, particularly CBS News. Barry Weiss is a disaster. Their prime asset is 60 Minutes, and they're in the process of devaluing that. I mean, it's to me, Jonathan, it's the point, I think, is that the right is buying up the media, but the left owns the culture.
1: Yeah, but if there are fewer places for the left, you know, it's a loss for viewers. But I think you're quite right that there are a lot of other people who are still out there. It's not like Trump has been successful in shutting down criticism, which is what makes it even more almost pathetic that he continues to try to do so in a really obnoxious and dangerous way. So it, you're right. You know, the culture is not succumbing. And I think 2025 will be remembered as the year of cowardice, and 2026 of courage. You know, people are standing up. There were 7 million people in the streets. No King's Day. It's a lot of people. And they'll come out again this summer. And they may have canceled Colbert, but he'll find some other kind of way of having his voice heard after a certain amount of time. And in the meantime, there are all these other voices. And the American people are starting to make decisions for themselves. And Donald Trump is astonishingly unpopular.
0: But when I say that the right is buying up the media and the left owns the culture, I mean, in many ways, look at the people that showed up for the last couple of shows of Colbert, with Bruce Springsteen closing out the night before last program with an amazingly beautiful rendition of his song about the streets of Minneapolis, and then the farewell with Paul McCartney and a whole host of other people. On the right, what is there in terms of celebrity? You've got Kid Rock, right? I mean,
1: yeah,
0: it's just
1: okay.
0: It's no, it's a wash, isn't it?
1: Yeah, it's well, it's been kind of no contest between the left and the right culturally for a while, but I don't really think of it as the left. I mean, this is, you know, I don't really see Stephen Colbert, you know, as a person of the left. And I you know, as you mentioned, my wife worked for him for many years, and we live in the same town in New Jersey. We're good friends. And I can just tell you, this is not like a left winger. So it's really, and I don't really see Bruce Springsteen as a left winger, or Paul McCartney. They're not on the left. They're on the side of decency and values and America as it should be. And it's not really left right so much anymore, I don't think, in this country, despite all the talk of polarization. It's, you know, do you believe in our system or not? You know, and basically that Trump and his people have created an authoritarian state, which we're living in. And so Bruce Springsteen and Paul McCartney and Stephen Colbert are on the side of democracy, and Kid Rock and whoever else they have, you know, they got a couple other, you know, John Voight, I don't know, a couple other, you know, has-been movie stars, they're on the side of autocracy. So it's not left-right, it's democracy versus autocracy.
0: But there's also a tradition in this country going, you know, with Ben Franklin, Mark Twain, Will Rogers, H.L. Mencken, Lenny Bruce, George Carlin, a tradition of humorists and political commentary via humor. And it's so rich and so rewarding. And if you compare that, of course, to the, as Springsteen said, you know, Colbert's show gets taken off the air because a president can't take a joke, and the Ellisons are kissing his ass, you know. So compare that, of course, that tradition with the tradition, if you will, of American right-wing populist fascist types and authoritarians. It's again, the evidence is overwhelming in the direction of the Mark Twains as opposed to the Donald Trumps.
1: Yeah, well, I mean, authoritarians believe in reverence, and comedians, and I think Americans who, you know, are respecting our own traditions, these amazing traditions that you refer to, believe in irreverence. So you don't really have a democracy, and you're kind of betraying Benjamin Franklin and the other founders if you want everybody to, you know, run it up the flagpole and salute. That's what Trump wants. He wants reverence for the dear leader. What the rest of us want, led by, in many cases, the comedians, is irreverence, the spirit of irreverence, which is not only more entertaining, but is in the democratic spirit, small d democratic spirit, small r Republican spirit, that, you know, this country was founded upon. And so that's why that, you know, that humor that you talked to, I'm really glad you brought up somebody like Ben Franklin. There was a lot of good humor in the early Republic. And you know, in the same way, Ian, I'm writing a book now about Julius Caesar. And, you know, in his day, in the first century BC, there were comedians in ancient Rome and in ancient Greece. Then when the emperors came in, suddenly, you know, if you're a strong man, you don't want comedians. And so what we're seeing is just, you know, the old idea of kill the jester. You know, it's Shakespeare said, first let's kill all the lawyers. No, first let's kill all the court jesters. If they happen to... actually, not court jesters, because those are the ones who are just doing what the king wants. But, you know, the real dangerous ones, the comedians.

0: there are others that are still on the air. Although, you know, the future of a lot of these folks could be in question, you know, if they're on HBO, and then that's now going to come under the Ellisons, possibly, in this new deal. So I'm not saying that everything is going to be fine in the world of entertainment as far as challenging Trump, but there's other good news, and that is that the fragmentation of the American media means that what happens or doesn't happen on network television is less important than it used to be when they had a kind of a shared monopoly. That monopoly is long gone, and people can get their information and make fun of the president in many different venues.
1: Sure. And of course, people see more of Colbert on YouTube, for example, than they do on the actual broadcast, which is at 11:30 at night. But just in closing, Jonathan Alter, though, it seems to me that Trump is right to be afraid of Jimmy Kimmel and Stephen Colbert, because the comedians are leading the resistance at the moment. And what Colbert's contribution was beyond the humor was the fact that he was also educating the people via humor about the important issues of the day. For example, what Citizens United has done to our politics. I could go through a whole list of programs, and that's where I think his great value was. And
0: totally, I mean, just, and this has been going on for years now, so, you know, 20 years ago, Emily Lazar, my wife, she would book, you know, the head of the Federal Election Commission, or the former head of it, you know, to educate viewers of the Colbert Report on Citizens United and other, you know, somewhat nerdy topics. On CBS, they couldn't do quite as much of that, but they did still put, they did put political people on to educate. And Stephen, in his monologue, educated on what Trump was doing. So you're absolutely right that, you know, we've lost not only a great truth to power voice, not only a great comedian, at least for now, but we've also lost an educator. And I think that's something that people lose sight of. And it is a fascinating turn of events that comedians are now educators and leaders, moral leaders. That's a new role.
1: Well, I thank you so much for joining us here today, Jonathan Alter.
0: Yeah, thanks so much, Ian.
1: And again, I've been speaking with Jonathan Alter, who was a former analyst and contributing correspondent for NBC News and MS Now, and a former senior editor and columnist for Newsweek. He's the author of The Defining Moment, FDR's 100 Days and the Triumph of Hope, a New York Times bestseller, and his very best, Jimmy Carter, A Life. His latest book is American Reckoning, Inside Trump's Trial and My Own. And he runs a Substack newsletter, Old Goats, where he has an article that's also at the Washington Monthly, Inside Colbert's Success. We're going to take a brief station break and back examining the exit of the fourth woman to quit or be fired in the Trump administration, Tulsi Gabbard, the Director of National Intelligence.

0: org. And joining us now is Gregory Traverton, a senior advisor with the Transnational Threats Project at the Center for Strategic and International Studies and a professor of the practice of international relations at the University of Southern California. He has served in government for the first Senate Select Committee on Intelligence, handling Europe and the National Security Council, and was chairman of the National Intelligence Council from 2014 to 2017. And his books include Dividing Divided States, Beyond the Great Divide, Relevance and Uncertainty in National Intelligence, and Science for Policy. Welcome to Background Briefing, Gregory Traverton.
1: Thank you. Great to be here.
0: Well, thanks for joining us, Greg. And, you know, from the very beginning with Tulsi Gabbard, who's just resigned to take care of her husband who has cancer, she's going to be there until June the 30th at the as the DNI, Director of National Intelligence. But if you go back to her hearings, confirmation hearings, they were pretty contentious. And it's pretty clear that from her background, you know, being a part of a Hindu cult where they took the toenail clippings of the guru and put them in a blender and, you know, made smoothies out of them, that's a pretty bizarre choice for intelligence, because my understanding of the intelligence business is intelligence is supposed to be absolutely neutral, devoid of any political, religious, economic, or ideological bias. So we're in an era where faith trumps fact and belief trumps knowledge. So it seems to me that somebody like Tulsi Gabbard is the last person you need in that job.
1: No, that's certainly my view as well. She, you know, she had really no qualifications for the job. She had some military background, but not in intelligence. She'd served some time in Congress, so she knew a little something about politics, but otherwise she had no real background for the job at all. And intelligence is a pretty complicated world, particularly now trying to be Director of National Intelligence and looking over all 17 agencies. So it's a business that takes some understanding and ideally some experience. So it was an odd choice, I think, from the very beginning. And you're certainly right that the ethos of intelligence, maybe even more so than the military, is very apolitical. They work for the nation, not for any administration. They're trying to tell the truth as best they can discern it, and kind of let the chips fall where they may. So this politicization of intelligence is really a very dangerous and worrisome facet of this administration, which is going to, unfortunately, long outlive it. We'll see who is the next Director of National Intelligence, but let us hope it's someone who has both more experience and maybe less political inclination. Notice that Tulsi Gabbard managed to get herself crosswise early on with the president by actually telling the truth as intelligence knew it, and that was that, as far as we could tell, the Iranians hadn't done anything since the obliteration, so-called, of their nuclear program last summer to actually rebuild that program, sort of directly contradicting what Trump was arguing was the reason or a reason for the invasion.
0: Well, it seems as though the intelligence community has, even since Tulsi Gabbard obviously upset Trump or contradicted his narrative. And again, you know, he and Netanyahu seem to have gotten involved in this war based upon faith over fact, which is surprising that the Mossad has a pretty good record of being a pretty good intelligence agency, and yet somehow they thought the Iranians were going to rise up the next day after you kill their leader and welcome the U.S. and Israel. I mean, what happened there?
1: Yeah, it was a war that was really started, as far as I can tell, mostly on faith, or some theory that once we attacked, the Iranians would rise up. Despite all the evidence to the contrary, anyone would have said, well, the first thing they'll do is close the Straits of Hormuz, an obvious, very obvious thing for them to do. So the idea that we got into this war, including with Mossad, on the basis of, in some ways, no intelligence, or at least disregarded intelligence, was the first of many mistakes. And it's created a terrible circumstance where Now the president is in place where he wants to get out but can't. There's no easy way for him to end it. And so the war just grinds on with all the damage it's doing to the global economy and to the U.S. economy as well. So it is an example where there was, at least in principle, I think, intelligence. And since the beginning of the war, intelligence has been pretty good at saying, well, by the way, they've still got 60 or 70% of their rocket forces. So they've been pretty good at trying to tell truth to power. But it got us into this terrible predicament because what intelligence was available was either bad on the case of Mossad or disregarded in the case of the United States.
0: Of course, Tulsi Gabbard is the fifth woman to have been kicked out of this administration relatively recently after Pam Bondi and then Labor Secretary Lori Chavez de Remer and then Kristi Noem, of course, initially, and now Tulsi Gabbard. But her only friends, she was pretty well isolated and wasn't in on any of the important meetings. Amarillis Fox Kennedy, one of her allies, is a bit of a conspiracy theorist, as was Joe Kent, the former director of the National Counterterrorism Center. Apparently her only ally has been Vice President J.D. Vance, who, according to Susie Wiles, the chief of staff, is a conspiracy theorist, and seems like that's a label that you could also level at a whole bunch of people in this administration, RFK Jr. and even Hegseth with his Christian nationalist bias. So what happens with Trump? Do you think at a certain point he has to listen to reality, and that's why Ratcliffe has prevailed over Tulsi Gabbard? It also seems that maybe Hegseth is out of step with reality as well. So is there anybody in that administration that you feel comfortable with, Greg, that's dealing with the real world?
1: Well, not very many. I think the Treasury Secretary is certainly a capable investment banker. Whether that's the right background to be Secretary of the Treasury, at least he seems like a serious person. The Undersecretary of Defense for Policy, Bridge Colby, is certainly a serious person. You know, I may disagree about lots of things, but he's a serious person. But if you look around the administration, it is hard-pressed to find people who do have a background and demonstrated competence in the work they're doing. As far as we can tell, the National Security Council staff, which has always been an important repository of expertise, much of it recruited from the various agencies, including intelligence, seems to have all but disappeared with Marco Rubio as both Secretary of State and head of the National Security Council. So that group of expertise has been lacking as well. It would, in ordinary administrations, have been meeting at sort of the deputies level, that is the number twos in state, defense, and the other foreign affairs agencies. It would have been meeting almost continually to monitor the war, the progress of the war, hear intelligence about how it was going. And as far as I can tell, none of that's happening. It's really a very informal circle around the president, in which, as his chief of staff, Susie Wiles, said, people hardly ever disagree with him. So it is, for me, a dangerous set of circumstances that we've got ourselves in, and as we find, in some ways, no way to really get out easily of a war that was a mistake to begin with. The goal would be to get back to the 2015 agreement of the Obama administration I played some role in, that Trump keeps dismissing as too little. But in fact, we'd be really lucky something that good again in negotiations with the Iranians.
0: So it seems, Greg Trevorton, that Tulsi Gabbard was hired because she caught Trump's attention, because she was on this revisionist history notion of Russiagate, that somehow the Biden administration and Hillary Clinton and the Democrats had exaggerated Putin's influence over Trump and the extent to which and you worked, of course, on a report that the CIA did at the National Intelligence Council on what happened in terms of the 2016 election, in terms of Russian interference. And then I take it later, some of that was incorporated it was never released, but some of it was incorporated in the Senate Intelligence Committee report. But Gabbard was one of the people that was talking about how the whole thing was a hoax, along with Trump, which is obviously pleasing him. Cash Patel is also in that same category. Didn't she take away your security clearance? Was it her that did that?
1: It's unclear. I think Mr. Trump did it on day one, inauguration day, took away my security clearance and that of 50 other former intelligence officials who said something he disagreed with. So, yes, and then it does seem like Tulsi Gabbard's main qualification was that she was one of those election deniers, thought that the 2020 election had been stolen, maybe 2016. Putin hadn't done the things that we pretty clearly set out. Whether Putin thought he could get Donald Trump elected, that's still an open question for me. But certainly the interference was real, and the effort to discredit Hillary Clinton was clear, and that was well documented. And as you said, it was also validated by the Senate Intelligence Committee. So it's not as though this is a kind of a fringe idea. What's fringe is the idea that it didn't happen and that 2020 was a stolen election. That's the main source of Tulsi Gabbard's original influence or closeness to the president.
0: But she did stuff that was helpful to the Russians. She slashed the Foreign Malign Influence Center. And she also tried to take over the FBI's role in counterintelligence, which I understand Cash Patel has eviscerated the counterintelligence. They got rid of KleptoCrack Capture and other programs right out of the gate. And a lot of the counterintelligence senior people with the institutional knowledge have either been fired or have quit.
1: Yes, no, it is the FBI that I worry most about in the current circumstance. Now, you know, Mr. Trump doesn't trust intelligence from any agency or care about it much, but it really is the FBI that's borne the brunt of the firings, the politicization, and counterintelligence surely has suffered. Witness Tulsi Gabbard's effort on the 2020 election to go with the FBI and seize voting rolls. So it is, I think, that is the part of the intelligence community that I worry most about. I think there the damage will be pretty longstanding, and probably the focal point of it is counterintelligence in a world where, in some ways, we need counterintelligence more than ever. Now that cyber tools are an increasing part of our adversaries' arsenals, the need for broad counterintelligence is all the more than it has been in the past, and that, I think, is the part of the FBI that has borne the brunt of this politicization in the name of depoliticizing. It's almost Orwellian, the idea that they're politicizing but saying they're depoliticizing. It's pretty crazy, but it's very worrisome about the future of intelligence, but particularly of the FBI.
0: Well, at this moment, if Trump has to pull the trigger again and get involved with military action against Iran, the Iranians have warned that they will unleash sleeper cells already existing here in the United States. Whether or not that's, you know, whether or not they can back up that rhetoric, I don't know. But to my mind, that would mean that the FBI, we need a robust FBI, not one that's completely demoralized by this totally unqualified, ridiculous Cash Patel.
1: No, absolutely. This is a time when we need the FBI more than ever. We don't know, and I don't know the extent to which the Iranians may have sleeper cells, but they certainly have got some capacity. And this is a time where the FBI ought to be active, looking for them, trying to ferret them out, instead of chasing would-be election interference that didn't happen or did. So it is a dangerous period, and I have no doubt that the Iranians will try and activate some sleeper cells if they have some. And my guess is they do have some and could do some considerable damage. Again, another reason why we need the FBI to be doing its job, not chasing fantasies like election outcomes that they'd like to say didn't happen.
0: So just in closing then, Greg Treverton, you mentioned that your security clearance was taken away by Trump on day one, along with 50-plus of your colleagues. But since then, while Tulsi Gabbard has been the DNI, the Director of National Intelligence, she stripped the security clearances of a lot of senior CIA officers, and she's ousted some respected career CIA officers from posts held within her office. So how much damage has she done, and what are you hearing from your former colleagues?
1: I think she's done considerable damage. Among the security clearances she'd taken away was the wonderful NSA officer who was my national intelligence officer for cyber. And he literally was a national treasure. He'd been recruited by NSA at age 17 and was really a superstar in the cyber realm, where we need exactly where we need people. And he lost his security clearance for reasons I have no idea about, as did several other of my colleagues, including, as you say, a couple of very senior and very good CIA officers. Indeed, my vice chair, when I was chair of the National Intelligence Council, went on to be Mr. Trump's briefer in his first term, and she also had her security clearance taken away. I was tempted to say, what a nice a present for being such a good citizen in the first term. But that was the way it worked. And so the damage, I think, to the agency, the CIA, but also to the broader intelligence community, witness my National Intelligence Officer for Cyber, it's just a shame. It, you know, because it takes a generation to replace that expertise if ever you can. And to have it so easily dismissed is really, for me, from my perspective, a kind of tragedy that needed to have happened.
0: Well, didn't Tulsi Gabbard also try to take over the presidential daily briefing and put it into her shop? I believe that the CIA eventually prevailed on that one.
1: Well, the presidential daily brief really has been, since the creation of the DNI, a DNI product. Now, the CIA does most of the work, but it has been overseen by the Director of National Intelligence and the Deputy Director of National Intelligence for Mission Integration. Typically has been the president's briefer. These days, who knows how many times that happens or if it happens at all, but it is a shame to have that sort of the crown jewels of the intelligence community in such an uncertain situation, one where we have listens to it, we just don't know.
0: Well, Greg Trevithan, I thank you very much for joining us here today.
1: Thank you, my pleasure.
0: And again, I've been speaking with Greg Trevithan, who's a senior advisor with the Transnational Threats Project at the Center for Strategic International Studies and a professor of the practice of international relations at the University of Southern California. He has served in government for the first Senate Select Committee on Intelligence Handling Europe in the National Security Council and was chairman of the National Intelligence Council from 2014 to 2017. And his books include Dividing Divided States, Beyond the Great Divide, Relevance and Uncertainty in National Intelligence, and Science for Policy. We're going to take a brief station break. We're back with an assessment of the fate and future of the Iranian opposition as a war General Petraeus describes as a strategic cul-de-sac drags on.

0: Welcome back. I'm Ian Masters, and this is Background Briefing, available 24/7 at backgroundbriefing.org. And joining us now is Afsin Metin Askari, Professor of Middle East History at California State University, Los Angeles. He was born in Iran and was active in the 1970s anti-Shah student opposition and participated in the 1979 revolution. He has published widely on modern Iranian political and intellectual history, focusing in particular on leftist thought and movements, and is the author of the new book, Axis of Empire, A History of Iran-U.S. Relations. Welcome to Background Briefing, Afsin Metin Askari.
1: Thank you. Thank you for having me.
0: Well, thanks for joining us, Afsin. And since you participated in the anti-Shah revolution, which was brutally suppressed by the Savak, his secret police, then you participated in the 1979 revolution. At the time, did you ever think that you would end up in a country that you were trying to free being controlled by a cruel and kleptocratic theocracy?
1: Brief answer is, when I went back from the U.S., I was a student in the U.S. during the second half of the 1970s here in California, in Los Angeles. And then when the revolution in Iran seemed to be breaking out in the fall of 1978, I went back to Iran to join the revolution. But I had a sense of everything might not be going in the direction I had hoped for. I was on the left, perhaps the far left, and I was never a Khomeini supporter. And I could see, even before the Shah fell, that there was trouble brewing with the revolution's leadership. So there was a lot of disappointment, because I experienced that first year and ended up some kind of exile afterwards. So yes, there was disappointment, but nobody could predict the course of revolution. So that's how it went.
0: And what do you think of the current situation? As far as I can tell, everybody's losing in this war so far, including Trump and Netanyahu. But the most of all, the Iranian people are losing, aren't they? Particularly those that rose up recently and were gunned down by the regime.
1: Sian, this is a very, very painful, complicated situation we're facing. You know, I'm speaking from the position of someone, let's say, in Iranian diaspora. And as you know, and as your listeners know, especially in the diaspora, but also in Iran, people are very divided. There is a body of opinion that is significant that was somehow for U.S. intervention. You can call it, the desperation of no possibility of change. So perhaps some force from outside could come and affect regime change, no matter what happened. That may have also been turned into a disappointment, because everybody can see that the consequences of this war has been extremely destructive. Even if it does not continue, just to go for a kind of reconstruction and build back the damages that this war has done to Iran, to the country's infrastructure, educational institutions, hospitals, schools have been devastated. Several thousand people have died. And this is all in a condition where Iran's economy, just before the war started, was, if not on the verge of breakdown, but things were very difficult. And then the regime was unleashed a wave of repression. Who knows how many people, by the regime's own admission, at least 3,000 people were killed during the uprising just before the war. And then the war, and of course regimes become more repressive during the war. we can talk more about this, that there's a sense that the Islamic Republic survived and was able to inflict some kind of a defeat on both U.S. and Israeli plans to effect a regime change. That did not happen. But is that a cause for celebration? I don't know. I don't think there's anything positive here.
0: Well, from what we understand at the moment, and given that Trump didn't go to his son's wedding, there's some speculation that over this weekend or early next week, on Monday perhaps, there'll be some military action or he'll reignite it. Although what we're told is that his recent conversations with Netanyahu were extremely heated, which would probably indicate that Netanyahu wants to go back and start bombing again, and Trump doesn't. What we're also told is that the Gulf states, in fact, Trump himself said that his recent pause from his plan to reignite the war was because the Gulf states and the Saudis weighed in and told him not to do it. So if he's being pulled in different directions by Israel on the one hand and by the Saudis and the Gulf states on the other, the bottom line is, of course, it's a stalemate. And General Petraeus just referred to Trump's war as a strategic cul-de-sac. So I guess the good news is that it may not reignite again, but the bad news is it's going to continue. How do you see it?
1: More or less the same that you described, Ian. Clearly, Trump, and I don't know, it's hard to understand why he made this decision, because his decisions are usually based on pure financial self-interest. He doesn't seem to have an ideology or belief or principles. There's a strong hypothesis that Israel and Netanyahu prevailed upon him finally to do something that Israel wanted successive U.S. administrations to do, which is to go to war with Iran, and they all resisted. But Trump took the bait and now is stuck in a no-win situation. He has failed, and this is a major kind of, I think, a strategic defeat for Trump. It could be the beginning of kind of demise of his presidency, the damage to the U.S. economy, the damage to the world economy. His own Republican base, many of them turning against this war. If he resumes it, it can only get worse. I don't know what he can accomplish, even if he overthrew the Islamic Republic. The Islamic Republic is going to defend itself, and it would unleash whatever it has on U.S. bases in the region. It could inflict even more massive damage on the world economy. So there's no gain for anyone except for Israel and Netanyahu in the resumption of the war. So the stalemate seems to be the most likely option. And if you look from a longer term, where we are, this war between U.S. and Iran is the outcome of 50 years of conflict. And reaching a deal, an agreement that takes care of all of these piling up of problems is not going to be easy. The best case scenario, given where we are, is some kind of a ceasefire and some kind of a step-by-step disengagement. That seems to be in the best interest of everyone, given where we're stuck right now.
0: Well, my understanding is that the Gulfies and the Saudis are absolutely furious that all of the money they've thrown at Trump and Jared Kushner and the crypto deals with Trump and Witkoff's sons, look what it's got them. Nothing but destruction and instability and you know, the UAE, excuse me, the UAE and Qatar and all of these petro states are sort of being advertising, you know, the great place to you know, retire, invest, and all these skyscrapers and all that stuff is all, you know, up for grabs now. So What's your sense, though, of the future of the Iranian opposition, since you started out when you were young as an opponent of the Shahs, participated in the 1979 revolution, and obviously, if you went back to Iran, how long would you last?
1: Some sort of an exile for about 20 years, but then when things became more relaxed under President Khatami in the late 1990s, I went back like many others. I wasn't like a particularly kind of active person in the opposition. I was a student activist when I was young. So so I have been going back to Iran, just keeping a low profile. And the Islamic Republic is very flexible, very clever, and very resilient in dealing. It does tolerate a certain extent of dissent. You can voice different kind of opinions, and even really you can be opposed to the regime if it's just at the level of expression. But it cracks down really hard if any kind of organized dissent is being formed. So, you know, tens of thousands of Iranians have suffered, and many of them are still in prison, executions. There were a wave of executions during the war. During the war, okay, repression intensified. But this has been an ongoing trend. So organized opposition in Iran has not been possible for the past almost like 50 years. And but the potential is there. You see the potential in waves of spontaneous popular risings, and they have happened almost in like 10-year cycles, and then more recently every almost 2 or 3 years. The last one was last January, but the last major popular protest that people might remember was the Woman Life Freedom protest of a few years ago. And so there is a lot of pent-up frustration, anger, opposition. So far, the regime has managed to contain them. And now this war may have changed everything, because the entire political and military leadership, not the entire, but the highest echelons, were decimated. And yet, the regime proved resilient. It didn't fall. It didn't collapse. The big challenge, however, is even if the war ends, to go back and try to reconstruct inevitably. I think therein lies the challenge that the Islamic Republic faces, and is not going to be easy.
0: So in the last couple of minutes then, let's talk about your book in terms of offering it up here as a gift today on KPFK across Los Angeles and Southern California, Afsan. What can you tell our audience about how important your book is at this moment when this country is at war with Iran?
1: My book came out right a month before the war broke out. And there are a number of other good books on U.S.-Iran relations. I can say that the difference between my book and the others, that are also very good books, is that I have done a long-term history of Iran-U.S. relations, covering about 200 years. And I have done it from a decidedly anti-imperialist perspective. No apologies for. There are narratives of the story that begin with, well, the relations began with good intentions, and then something went wrong. My story is not like that. I have shown, I base it on the work of scholars, that U.S. interests in Iran have been oil, military, geopolitical linkages to sustaining the Shah's regime, then this almost 50-year contention with the Islamic Republic. The difference is that I also assign responsibility and agency to the Iranian side of U.S.-Iran relations, both the Shah's regime and the Islamic Republic. argue that the American side, the more powerful side, has been in the saddle, and most of the responsibility is on the more powerful side. But I also argue that the Shah's regime must bear responsibility for what happened to it. And the Islamic Republic also has some serious responsibility in this kind of an impasse that it has reached with the U.S. So if the readers are looking for a more long-term perspective, the book, of course, doesn't cover the present war. I finished it before this war began. But I do cover the 12-day war of last summer. So it seems to have done well with readers. So if you want a comprehensive political perspective on U.S.-Iran relations from a left perspective, yes, the book does that.
0: So, Afzan Martin Asghari, I thank you very much for joining us here today.
1: Thank you, Jan. I'm a fan of Background Briefing, and it was a pleasure to be here with you.
0: Well, thank you. And again, I've been speaking with Afzan Martin Asghari, who is a professor of Middle East history at California State University, Los Angeles. He was born in Iran and was active in the 1970s anti-Shah student opposition and participated in the 1979 revolution. And he's published widely on modern Iranian political and intellectual history, focusing in particular on leftist thought and movements, and is the author of the new book, Axis of Empire, A History of Iran-U.S. Relations. And this has been Background Briefing. I'm Ian Masters, and I'd like to thank producers Graham Fitzgibbon and Asher Price. And if you've missed any of today's program and would like to explore our vast archives, you can visit us at backgroundbriefing.org, where we'll include extended interviews searchable by topic and have made it easy for you to sign up for the daily email updates that provide links to resources, articles, and books discussed on the program. 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
3: Inflation explodes to 3.8%. Trump subpoenas reporters. Louisiana junks 45,000 ballots. Black families left in sewage. Oligarchs swarm Beijing. And Epstein survivors finally speak today. Good morning. This is the Commonwealth Report, news for the public, not the powerful. You can sign up and receive it in your inbox at commonwealthreport.news. Is Trump's Iran war eating your paycheck? The numbers are in, and they're brutal. Inflation jumped to 3.8% in April, the highest rate since May of 2023. The Bureau of Labor Statistics reported this morning that prices rose 0.6% in just 1 month. Energy costs shot up another 3.8%, with gas now averaging $4.50 a gallon. And for the first time in 3 years, workers' wages aren't keeping up with prices. Real hourly wages actually fell. Heather Long at Navy Federal Credit Union said it plainly, inflation is the key drag on the U.S. economy now. Beef alone jumped 2.7% in a single month. Apparel and airline fares surged on top of Trump's tariffs. Trump's war with Iran is hammering every working family at the pump and the grocery store, while Wall Street keeps hitting record highs and the billionaire class cashes in. Will Trump jail journalists for telling the truth? Donald Trump personally pushed his Justice Department to subpoena reporters covering his Iran war. He handed Acting Attorney General Todd Blanche a stack of news articles with a sticky note on top. Written in Sharpie was a single word, treason. Within weeks, the Wall Street Journal received grand jury subpoenas demanding reporters' records tied to a February article about Pentagon warnings to Trump before he launched the war. And the Journal isn't the only outlet hit. Multiple newsrooms are being targeted. A spokesman for Dow Jones called it, quote, an attack on constitutionally protected news gathering. This is a president using federal prosecutors to hunt down journalists who told Americans the truth about how he dragged us into an unnecessary war. The First Amendment doesn't have a Trump exception. And the free press is the last firewall between democracy and dictatorship. Louisiana's governor just tossed 45,000 votes in the trash. Republican Governor Jeff Landry sat down with 60 Minutes and casually announced he's throwing out 45,000 ballots already cast in Louisiana's congressional primary. Reporter Cecilia Vega pressed him. Landry shrugged. Well, it's not a big deal. It's not my fault. Not a big deal. After the Supreme Court tossed Louisiana's majority black district as a racial gerrymander, Landry suspended the primary entirely. 45,000 voters who already mailed in ballots, gone. Black voters in Shreveport packed Galilee Baptist Church begging someone to stop this. Democratic Congressman Cleo Fields, who first won election in 1992, will likely lose his seat when the new map is drawn. No black candidate has won statewide office in Louisiana since Reconstruction. This is voter suppression delivered with a shrug, and the only majority black congressional district in the state is about to vanish. Did Trump kill sewage help for black families? In Lowndes County, Alabama, raw human sewage backs up into people's toilets and pools in their backyard. A 2017 study found one in three adults there carry hookworm. The Biden administration negotiated a $26 million settlement to fix it. Trump killed the deal, calling it illegal DEI. Assistant Attorney General Harmeet Dhillon said the DOJ won't push environmental justice anymore. Translation? Black families can keep stepping in their own sewage. Activist Catherine Coleman Flowers has fought for 23 years to get clean water for her neighbors. She said she wasn't surprised. The federal government promised these citizens basic sanitation, then snatched it back because the people benefiting happen to be black. That's not policy. That's cruelty as governance. Trump drags American oligarchs to Beijing. President Trump is heading to meet Xi Jinping this week with a delegation that looks more like a billionaire's boys' club than a diplomatic mission. Elon Musk, Tim Cook, Larry Fink, Stephen Schwarzman, Jane Fraser, David Solomon, and a dozen more CEO oligarchs are tagging along. Since Trump's last visit 8 years ago, U.S. merchandise traded with China has fallen by more than a third. The Strait of Hormuz has stayed closed for 2 months because of his Iran war. Trump used to demand America lead the world. Now he's flying our richest men to Beijing to beg for crumbs. Right-wing billionaires bought our government, gutted our industry, shipped our jobs overseas, and now they're bowing to Beijing for permission to keep getting richer. China is watching, and China is laughing. Will Epstein's survivors finally be heard today? This morning in Palm Beach County, Florida, survivors of Jeffrey Epstein and Ghislaine Maxwell will testify publicly under oath for the first time ever. It's a shadow hearing organized by House Oversight Democrats led by Congressman Robert Garcia because Republicans refused to hold a real one. Survivor Marina Lacerda told Scripps News, quote, it's time to drop the rest of the files. She's right. The Justice Department is still sitting on documents. Trump's name is all over Epstein's flight logs and address books. Today's hearing should be the first of many, and Democrats need to keep this fire burning until every survivor speaks, every file is released, and every powerful name comes to light. And that's the way it is today, Tuesday, May 12th, 2026. I'm Tom Hartman. Change starts with you. You can be calling your Democratic or Republican representatives to let them know what you think by calling 202-224-3121. It's the Capitol Switchboard. It'll get you right through to them.

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1: Hey, welcome to the third hour of our program. So Donald Trump is heading to meet Xi Jinping this week with a delegation that looks more like a billionaire's boys club than a diplomatic mission. Elon Musk, Tim Cook, Larry Fink, Stephen Schwartzman, Jane Fraser, David Solomon, and a dozen more CEO oligarchs are tagging along. Since Trump's last visit 8 years ago, U.S. merchandise trade with China has fallen by more than a third. The Strait of Hormuz has stayed closed for 2 months because of his Iran war. Trump used to demand America lead the world. Now he's flying our richest people to Beijing to beg for crumbs. Right-wing billionaires bought our government, gutted our industry, shipped our jobs overseas, and now they're bowing to Beijing for permission to keep getting richer. China is watching, and China is laughing. Seriously. The major beneficiary of Trump's war on Iran, the major beneficiary of Trump's tariffs has been China. I mean, his and now they're, you know, the reports are they're looking at, you know, our burning through our munitions and going, huh, if we wanted to take Taiwan, we could do that. No problem. They've got to be moving these plans ahead. This presidency, this Donald Trump presidency is just has turned into an absolute disaster for America and for democracy all around the world. Meanwhile, this morning in Palm Beach County, Florida, survivors of Jeffrey Epstein and Ghislaine Maxwell will testify publicly under oath for the first time ever. It's a shadow hearing organized by House Oversight Democrats led by Congressman Robert Garcia because Republicans refused to hold a real one. Seriously. Survivor Marina Licarida told Scripps News, quote, "It's time to drop the rest of the files." She's right. The Justice Department is still sitting on documents. Trump's name is all over Epstein's flight logs and address books. And today's hearing should be the first of many. And Democrats need to keep this fire burning until every survivor speaks, every file is released, every powerful name comes to light, and these men are facing justice. I mean, this is just classic oligarchy. This is what happens in oligarchy. When countries become oligarchies, the rich can do whatever they want. There's basically no rules. There's no penalties. There's no, you know, it's just they can do anything they want. And that's what we're watching in real time. It's incredible. So what's on your mind today? We got a lot to talk about. Mike in Somerville, South Carolina. Hey, Mike, what's up?
2: Hi. I want to talk about gerrymandering and how it usually done and how what's being done now is quite unusual because it usually happens every 10 years with the census.
1: Mm-hmm.
2: The census.
1: That's what the Constitution stipulates, is that every 10 years there'll be a census and then, you know, the reapportionment happens. Of course, it's not what it doesn't restrict it to that, unfortunately. It simply mandates that as a minimum, as a floor rather than a ceiling.
2: But without a census, you don't have the number of persons in 2030, there'll be a census, and so the year after that, that'll be all changed again, and
1: right. And
2: certain states lose reapportionment.
1: Yep. Yep.
2: And other states gain.
1: Yeah, you're absolutely right. Mike, thank you for the call and thanks for your comments. Lori in Ocala, Florida. Hey, Lori, what's up?
3: Hi, Tom. I dragged out my constitution again today. I have a little constitution, as most of us who have one will see. It's very small. Introduction by Carolyn Kennedy. Mm-hmm. Afterward by David Eisenhower. I got this in the 1980s. Uh-huh. I arrived in this country in 1960. So I have read this constitution. Let's just put it this way. The pages are raveled. I want everyone to understand what I learned about our country's laws, because to me it was important to become part of this country and to love and embrace our laws, and I still to this day do. I did it because I love that we have the people elect their representatives who pass laws that reflect people who hired them. So I go back to, I don't think Trump wants to end the 14th Amendment to end birthright citizenship. I believe he wants to end the 14th Amendment because no person shall hold any office, civil or military, who having previously engaged in insurrection or rebellion while holding such office or given aid to comfort the enemies. Of course, we all know he reflects that particular amendment. So this president and his minions don't like DEI. They decided that all the laws of the Constitution that have been implemented at the bequest of the constituents and voted for into law related to DEI should be erased. These are our laws that we have put forward over the years. Yep. They decided that they don't like the words DEI and they should be erased, and generally get rid of all people that benefit from DEI, which is, hello, everybody. And the existing law is now changed. Nobody did anything. The representatives haven't done anything. And now they're also employing new people that were part of the insurrection to work for ICE. Yeah. So I think the whole thing kind of goes back. It's kind of cyclical. But the bottom line is, I think the irony is that white America is about to become a minority group. Mm-hmm. And they don't like how minorities have historically been treated in this country.
1: Yeah. Well, it's already happened in Texas. And that's why you see, you know, the white power infrastructure of Texas basically doing everything mm-hmm. they can to lock down elections and prevent people from voting and all that kind of thing. And that's now going national.
3: How can they change the laws, Tom? How can they change the law? How can they just go in and wipe out laws when Congress has voted for these laws? I just don't understand how they can get rid of
1: something
3: so important.
1: I think an awful lot of what the Trump administration is doing is just blatantly illegal, and I am hopeful that we will have, you know, a mini version of the Nuremberg trials or the South African Truth and Reconciliation Commissions after this administration is out of power, because these people need to be held to account for the abuses of this of our country. You know, we've all been abused by these people.
3: All of us. And I think we need a lot of Mark Eliases.
1: Yeah, I agree, Lori. I agree. Well, thank you for coming to this country in 1960. I'm glad to have you with us.
3: I love being here, darling.
1: Yeah, thank you, Lori. Good talking to you.
3: Yeah.
1: Thanks. Vince in Wellsville, Kansas. Hey, Vince, what's on your mind today?
4: Good day. Well, mainly, I've been looking over in my little memory I have left of what's been occurring since he started this new administration. The first thing that, really what I'm wondering is, you've got MAGA supporters, and then within that group, you got some marginals. And then within that group, though, you've got some rabid MAGAites. Now, what could possibly be done by any other source of government that we have that might start to wean some of those people away from their addiction to the milk of human unkindness, which he seems to be spreading around?
1: Yeah.
4: I mean, if we're pardoning the capital invaders, well, they're going to support everything he does. Having troops in the streets justifying the murder of American citizens. All of this stuff.
1: Yeah, we still have troops on the streets in Washington, D.C., by the way, and it's no longer even a news story. It's amazing.
4: But it's great. People go out to dinner
1: but,
4: now.
1: But yeah, you're, if I can speak to your question, Vince, dealing with the MAGATs is a challenge because some of them are psychopaths or sociopaths, just like Trump. They're entirely self-interested, particularly among the billionaire class. And so they're not, you know, they don't give a rat's ass what impact their actions have on anybody else. And Trump is just helping them get rich and get richer and richer and richer. Then you got the people who are basically the bullies and they're just emotionally damaged people like Trump, and they're the ones who tend to show up in these, you know, right-wing groups, you know, the Proud Boy kind of things. And then you've got the people who are simply the victims. They're the ones who watch Fox so-called news have been dragged into the dark underbelly of the right-wing influencer world by the algorithms that billionaires like Mark Zuckerberg have put on Facebook and Meta and Threads and that Elon Musk put on X, you know, formerly Twitter. And those people, I think, are probably rescuable. You know, they I think many of them are waking up right now because they're seeing that Trump is just an inveterate liar. He's a pathological liar. He can't talk without lying. He literally just has to make stuff.
4: I'm waiting to see the disclosures when he publishes his next book, Mein Trump.
1: Yeah, there you go. Well, you know, Mein Kampf is my struggle, so it wouldn't surprise me in German. Wouldn't surprise me if My Struggle would be the title of Trump's next book. I'm with you, Vince. Thank you. Thanks for the call.
0: This is the Tom Hartman Program.
1: It's the place where smart people get their news. I'll be right back with more of your calls.

0: welcome back. Devon in Pittsburgh, Pennsylvania. Hey, Devon, what's on your mind today?
1: What's that?
0: Devon, you are on the air.
1: Hi, Tom. Sorry, I was on speaker.
0: It's quite all right.
1: Well, I tell you, what's on my mind today is one, and I'm concerned that there are a lot of ones out there who aren't making the time because they don't see the value in doing it. So here's my suggestion to the Democratic Party, DNC, listen up. There are two women in the House who proposed a $25 minimum wage, and there are other very successful people like Mom Donnie, like Bernie, like AOC, who think that $25 minimum wage is a really good idea. So now we need Hakeem Jeffries

0: supported the Democratic Party like myself.
1: Yeah, I think you're absolutely right. I would like to see a Democratic version of Project 2025 that, you know, is free college, free health care, you know, universal health care, and raise the minimum wage. $25 probably too big a gulp, you know, going from $7 to $25 in Mississippi. But
0: come on now, Tom, that's stinking thinking.
1: Well, I know, I get it, but you know, I would say at the very least a national minimum wage of $15 or maybe $20. But in any case, you know, even better than raising the minimum wage or along with it would be making card check, you know, the PRO Act, making it very, very easy for people to form unions within their workplace. This is the kind of stuff that gives Jeff Bezos nightmares.
0: The fastest way to raise people out of poverty, the fastest way to get people on their feet cheering for Democrats is to get behind, you know, lock, stock, and barrel, a $25 minimum wage. Yeah. And don't just make it some campaign thing. Make it a we're going to do this thing. Because, Tom, we've spent enough decades transferring wealth up the chain. It's about time that the people doing the work started making the money they deserves $25 an hour.
1: Yeah, you're right.
0: I'm here to tell you.
1: Yeah, the RAND Corporation redid their numbers, you know, the $50 trillion transfer of wealth since 1979 from the working class people into the money bins of the top 1% is now $79 trillion. That we have transferred to the morbidly rich. So, yeah. Okay, $25. I'm on with it. I wrote a book back just before the Obama presidency titled Cracking the Code. What was the title of that book? I'll have to track it down. But anyway, it was a prescription for it's titled Rebooting the American Dream. And Bernie read it on the floor of the Senate during his filibuster. He read a couple of chapters out of it. And Bernie gave a copy of it to all 99 other senators with a cover letter saying, read this book. And it was 11 or 12 specific policy prescriptions. I need to revisit that book, nobody else seems to be doing it. So, Devon, I got to run.
0: And here's the thing. Yeah, let's keep it short, sweet, powerful. $25, you deserve it. You deserve $25 an hour. You deserve $25 an hour.
1: You got it. Thank you. Missed my opening rant today? It's usually published over at HartmanReport.com, where you can read it and share it with your friends for free. Check it out, HartmanReport.com. A lot of people wonder, where did this whole right-wing movement to basically gut our freedoms and end DEI and all this other, where did this all begin? It all started back in 1951 with a book called The Conservative Mind, From Burke to Eliot by Russell Kirk. And he argued that if the middle class ever got too big, you'd see young people and women and racial minorities all get up on their hind feet and start protesting and basically screwing up America. And in the 50s, you know, even Republicans thought he was nuts. But then the 60s happened and all those protests. And suddenly Republicans thought, yeah, he's right. We've got to destroy the middle class or at least cut it back. And that was Reagan's mandate when he came into office in 1981. There's a whole article about this. You can read all the details. It's titled The GOP's 60-Year Conspiracy to Kill Our Democracy. None dare call it treason, but I will. Over at HartmanReport.com. Check it out. 23 minutes past the hour. Welcome back. Picking up your calls here. Jasmine in Hopetown, Florida. Hey, Jasmine, what's up? Oh, Jasmine, your phone has I guess our phone system has a cold or something. I don't know, but I'm going to have to put you on hold for a minute, and we will figure this out, and we will get back to you in just a minute. Jasmine is on line one. Mateo, if you could check it out, maybe call her back because her phone is stuttering. Dave in Hoffman Estates, Illinois. Hey, Dave, what's on your mind today?
2: Hey, Tom, to kind of coattail on George from Cripple Creek, a month ago now I've been reading where the North Koreans had been testing carbon fiber ICBMs for multi-warhead deliveries and the solid fuel rockets. Mm-hmm. And the solid fuel ones, you know, they could pack more bangs for the buck, I guess, and

0: But lately they were, these tests included missiles with cluster bomb warheads. South Korea military said it, the North was firing multiple missiles from an eastern coastal area in its second round of launches in 2 days. This is the latest test. Included demonstrations of cluster munition warhead systems mounted on the nuclear-capable Hwasong-2 ballistic missiles, which resemble Russia's Iskander missiles, and they're designed for low-altitude maneuverability flight to evade missile defense systems. And, you know, that's all this guy been doing is, you know, testing out engines and that to get the stuff that to hit, you know, he's never made no bones about it. He wants to hit America.
1: Yeah, and, yeah. Although he's best buddies with Trump, but yeah, no, I get it. So,
0: yeah, and yeah, had, you know, Russia's been helping him, you know, with trying to find an engine, you know, proper engine that can carry this stuff. And he's been, you know, kind of under the radar, you know.
1: Yeah, it's.
0: And what, we gave up some of our Patriots or whatever to go over to the Mideast?
1: Yeah. Yeah, it's wild stuff. Dave, thank you for bringing that up. That's important stuff. Thank you so much. Jasmine in Hopetown, Florida. Let's try it again, Jasmine.
2: Okay. Hi, Tom. How are you?
1: Good. What's up?
2: Can you hear me
1: yeah,
2: well?
1: Just fine.
2: Oh, great. So I was listening to your conversation. I unfortunately, I was watching Bill Maher Friday night. And he had the senator on from Pennsylvania. And I wanted to throw up. Because I think the people of Pennsylvania should do something about that gentleman. I don't think they sent him there to be a wingman, right?
1: No, but there's not. Maybe Pennsylvania has some provision for, you know, withdrawing a U.S. senator, but I doubt it. I think basically they have to be impeached, and that's not going to happen.
2: Well, go on the street. Let him know.
1: Yeah.
2: You know what I mean?
1: Oh, he's crashed. Fetterman is way under. I mean, there's no way he's going to get reelected in 2 years. The problem is he's got two more years to do his damage.
2: Well, for sure.
1: The Republicans always do this. They always find a weak Democrat that they can buy off, basically, make rich. They did it with Kyrsten Sinema. They did it with Joe Manchin. Now they're doing it with John Fetterman. And, you know, and when Fetterman's gone, they'll find another weak Democrat that they can do this with. All they need is a couple of years, you know, just to screw everything up. This is an old trick that goes way, way back.
2: 2 years is a long time. The people of Pennsylvania should let him know.
1: It is.
2: Okay?
1: I'm with you, Jasmine.
2: All right.
1: I'm with you. Thank you much.
2: Thanks.
1: Well said. 27 minutes past the hour. I'll be back with more of your calls in just a minute. Stay with us. It's the Tom Hartman Program, the place where smart people get their news. We'll be right back.

0: 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Call 202-808-9925.
1: Speaking the truth, J.D. Vance in the furniture industry. We'd really rather you didn't know. I'll be right back with your calls.

Inflation explodes to 3.8%. Trump subpoenas reporters. Louisiana junks 45,000 ballots. Black families left in sewage. Oligarchs swarm Beijing. And Epstein survivors finally speak today. Good morning. This is the Commonwealth Report, news for the public, not the powerful. You can sign up and receive it in your inbox at commonwealthreport.news. Is Trump's Iran war eating your paycheck? The numbers are in, and they're brutal. Inflation jumped to 3.8% in April, the highest rate since May of 2023. The Bureau of Labor Statistics reported this morning that prices rose 0.6% in just 1 month. Energy costs shot up another 3.8%, with gas now averaging $4.50 a gallon. And for the first time in 3 years, workers' wages aren't keeping up with prices. Real hourly wages actually fell. Heather Long at Navy Federal Credit Union said it plainly. Inflation is the key drag on the U.S. economy now. Beef alone jumped 2.7% in a single month. Apparel and airline fares surged on top of Trump's tariffs. Trump's war with Iran is hammering every working family at the pump and the grocery store, while Wall Street keeps hitting record highs and the billionaire class cashes in. Will Trump jail journalists for telling the truth? Donald Trump personally pushed his Justice Department to subpoena reporters covering his Iran war. He handed Acting Attorney General Todd Blanche a stack of news articles with a sticky note on top. Written in Sharpie was a single word, treason. Within weeks, the Wall Street Journal received grand jury subpoenas demanding reporters' records tied to a February article about Pentagon warnings to Trump before he launched the war. And the Journal isn't the only outlet hit. Multiple newsrooms are being targeted. A spokesman for Dow Jones called it, quote, an attack on constitutionally protected news gathering. This is a president using federal prosecutors to hunt down journalists who told Americans the truth about how he dragged us into an unnecessary war. The First Amendment doesn't have a Trump exception. And the free press is the last firewall between democracy and dictatorship. Louisiana's governor just tossed 45,000 votes in the trash. Republican Governor Jeff Landry sat down with 60 Minutes and casually announced he's throwing out 45,000 ballots already cast in Louisiana's congressional primary. Reporter Cecilia Vega pressed him. Landry shrugged. Well, it's not a big deal. It's not my fault. Not a big deal. After the Supreme Court tossed Louisiana's majority black district as a racial gerrymander, Landry suspended the primary entirely. 45,000 voters who already mailed in ballots, gone. Black voters in Shreveport packed Galilee Baptist Church begging someone to stop this. Democratic Congressman Cleo Fields, who first won election in 1992, will likely lose his seat when the new map is drawn. No black candidate has won statewide office in Louisiana since Reconstruction. This is voter suppression delivered with a shrug, and the only majority black congressional district in the state is about to vanish. Did Trump kill sewage help for black families? In Lowndes County, Alabama, raw human sewage backs up into people's toilets and pools in their backyard. A 2017 study found 1 in 3 adults there carry hookworm. The Biden administration negotiated a $26 million settlement to fix it. Trump killed the deal, calling it illegal DEI. Assistant Attorney General Harmeet Dhillon said the DOJ won't push environmental justice anymore. Translation? Black families can keep stepping in their own sewage. Activist Catherine Coleman Flowers has fought for 23 years to get clean water for her neighbors. She said she wasn't surprised. The federal government promised these citizens basic sanitation, then snatched it back because the people benefiting happen to be black. That's not policy. That's cruelty as governance. Trump drags American oligarchs to Beijing. President Trump is heading to meet Xi Jinping this week with a delegation that looks more like a billionaire's boys club than a diplomatic mission. Elon Musk, Tim Cook, Larry Fink, Stephen Schwarzman, Jane Fraser, David Solomon, and a dozen more CEO oligarchs are tagging along. Since Trump's last visit 8 years ago, U.S. merchandise trade with China has fallen by more than a third. The Strait of Hormuz has stayed closed for 2 months because of his Iran war. Trump used to demand America lead the world. Now he's flying our richest men to Beijing to beg for crumbs. Right-wing billionaires bought our government, gutted our industry, shipped our jobs overseas, and now they're bowing to Beijing for permission to keep getting richer. China is watching, and China is laughing.
Will Epstein's survivors finally be heard today? This morning in Palm Beach County, Florida, survivors of Jeffrey Epstein and Ghislaine Maxwell will testify publicly under oath for the first time ever. It's a shadow hearing organized by House Oversight Democrats led by Congressman Robert Garcia because Republicans refused to hold a real one. Survivor Marina Lacerda told Scripps News, quote, "It's time to drop the rest of the files." She's right. The Justice Department is still sitting on documents. Trump's name is all over Epstein's flight logs and address books. Today's hearing should be the first of many, and Democrats need to keep this fire burning until every survivor speaks, every file is released, and every powerful name comes to light. And that's the way it is today, Tuesday, May 12th, 2026. I'm Tom Hartman. Change starts with you. You can be calling your Democratic or Republican representatives to let them know what you think by calling 202-224-3121. It's the Capitol Switchboard. It'll get you right through to them.

0: 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I have 8 suggestions for Democrats for messaging. Democrats seem to have a messaging problem right now. First, Democrats must frame the fight in simple moral terms. Don't be wonky like, hey, we need to expand social safety. No, say no child in America should go to bed hungry. Second, Democrats need to stop playing defense and instead seize the populist high ground. Like when FDR said, they're unanimous in their hate for me and I welcome their hatred. Third, ruthlessly define the Republican opposition and the morbidly rich oligarchs who own them. Fourth, tell stories instead of facts. This is how Reagan did this with the black welfare queen. He had to lie about it. But we've got lots of great stories. That's number 4th. There's 4 more, and they're all over at HartmanReport.com. The title of the article is, If Obama Had Sent a Mob to Kill a Cop, Republicans Would Never Let You Forget It. And it's all about how Democrats can reinvent their messaging to start winning elections big. Check it out. Welcome back. 35 minutes past the hour. Picking up your calls here. Chris in Meridian, Connecticut. Hey, Chris, what's on your mind today?
1: Hi, Tom. Good to talk with you. I have a short comment about partisan gerrymandering.
0: Go for it.
1: And I know it sounds simplistic, but I believe that partisan gerrymandering undermines the Equal Protection Clause of the 14th Amendment.
0: Well, that's interesting. How does the law that people are is having equality under being the laws that protect our right to vote? Is that what you're talking about? Or our right to representation?
1: Right to vote, but our right to vote also implies our right to influence our local governments through our votes.
0: Right.
1: And to influence our abode, to influence our home and the conditions that we live in
0: right.
1: through that vote.
0: Right.
1: So in that sense, if we denied representation to parts of the population through partisan gerrymandering, no matter which way it went, it's going to deny those people that that have just as much at stake as the rest of us, so
0: right.
1: to speak,
0: right.
1: and are losing it by someone else's doing. It doesn't seem like that's equal protection under the law
0: yeah.
1: to me.
0: Yeah, I agree. You know, what's so astonishing to me, Chris, is that in 2022 we had the For the People Act, which would have gotten big money out of politics. It would have reversed large chunks of Citizens United. And we had the John Lewis right. Voter Enhancement Act, or whatever it was called, which would have, basically outlawed gerrymandering. And the big weapons, the big tools that Republicans use to manipulate our system would have been taken away from them. And we were 2 votes away from it. And those 2 votes were Democrats, Kyrsten Sinema and Joe Manchin. That those 2
1: yeah,
0: Democrats
1: totally.
0: Stabbed us in the back totally. The same way that John Fetterman is now preparing to do next year. I'm telling you, if we get 50-50 in the Senate, or if even 51 votes in the Senate, Fetterman's going to be the guy who goes with the Republicans. And he's going to get rich doing it, just like Manchin and Sinema did.
1: Yep. Yep. The wolf in sheep's clothing, so to speak.
0: Yeah. Yeah. No, it's a crime against democracy worldwide and against every American citizen. I'm just astonished that there's not, frankly, more outrage. Although, as pissed off as I am at Manchin and Sinema for being, on the take, cynical sellouts, you could say the same is true of every single Republican in the Senate who voted to block that legislation. I mean, 2 Republican senators could have joined with the Democrats and said, we're going to suspend the filibuster and we're going to pass this legislation. We're going to clean up money in politics and we're going to clean up gerrymandering. And we're going to go to a system that actually reflects what the American people want. But no, they didn't want that because the billionaires didn't want that who pay their bills. Chris, I got to run, but thank you for the call. Excellent point. Thank you. Mark in Malone, New York. York? Is that it, or is it Maloney?
2: Hello, New York. Can you hear me okay?
0: Sort of, yeah. Sounds like you're driving.
2: Yeah, I'm driving a bunch of rain. Do you want to put it up on hold for the next call?
0: No, it's okay. I can understand what you're saying. What's on your mind? Unless you need to for safety purposes, that's no problem.
2: No. What's been bothering me for God knows how long this stuff has been up. I feel like the only way we're going to be able to take this country back is for every one of us, independents and Democrats, registered Republicans, so we can take control of their media, their social, their all the stuff they have going on. So we can be part of their group instead of us being part of ours, them. And then we can, I think we can do it live. Just get us all together to go.
0: You know, if just the people who had not shown up in 2024 but did vote for Joe Biden in 2020, if just those, it's about 3-4 million people who didn't bother to show up because they, you know, Kamala wasn't pure enough for them or something, I don't know. If they had shown up, we wouldn't be in this mess.
2: Right. The Republicans have a huge apparatus. They got more than just TV and radio going on. And if we can all be a part of that, then we might be able to turn the tide.
0: I think you're right. I think you're absolutely right, Mark. Mark, thank you very much. John in Astoria, Oregon. Hey, John, you live in one of America's most beautiful cities.
3: Hey, Tom, I think we might be fellow Michiganians. I grew up in Michigan and live in Oregon. That might be a thing. I'm not sure.
0: Yeah, I grew up in Michigan, too. Back in my generation, we called them Michiganders. I think now they call them Michiganians.
3: Well, Michigander, but if we lived in both places, it's a Michiganian.
0: Okay.
3: So I'm getting a longtime Democrat. You know, I do the $15, $25. I'm on the list for the DCCC, the Senate Campaign Committee, the DNC. But I'm just have not given them a nickel because I want to go, hey, who's taking money from the pharmaceutical lobby, the crypto corporations, the APAC, etc. So I want to just, I guess I wanted your advice. I think there's a sunshine thing that they support candidates that are all about the environment. Where do you plunk down like your $15-$20? What would you say?
0: Yeah, there's a handful of candidates that I send money to. And I don't send money to the DNC, the DCCC, or the DCCS, or whatever, you know, the Senate version, DSCC.
3: Yeah.
0: And the reason I don't is because they have none of those institutions, the DNC, the Congressional Committee, and the Senatorial Committee, none of them have publicly endorsed progressive positions. In fact, they all go out of their way to refuse to endorse, by and large, progressive positions. So I look for individual politicians who are endorsing progressive positions. And, you know, there's a state representative here in Oregon that I support. There's we had somebody running for office who called into this show a couple weeks ago. I sent her some money. Just got a thank you postcard today. I look for individual candidates. I want to find the next Bernie Sanders. I want to find the next AOC. And by the way, let me just add, John, these people's positions that everybody should have the right to a union, that health care should be free or very inexpensive, no family should, we shouldn't have 500,000 bankruptcies in the United States, people losing their homes, becoming homeless as a result of somebody getting sick in their family. That's obscene.
3: Right.
0: We shouldn't have $2.5 trillion in student debt or $1.5 trillion in student debt. That's obscene. These are not radical left positions. They're not even, frankly, left positions. These are positions that in the rest of the small d Democratic world, and, you know, from Costa Rica to Holland, would be considered middle of the road positions. And so I'm supporting those politicians individually.
3: So Tom, if I were busy with our lives and work and whatever, if is there a, I don't know, progressive campaign something or a
0: there should
3: something
0: be
3: if you have that $15-$20
0: right Yeah, there should be. Like, there's a few organizations, you know, the Bold Progressives and a few others that you know, but they have their own overhead. I prefer to just go right to the candidates, just keep my eyes open.
3: Go right. Okay. Do my research.
0: Yeah, you're going to have to, John. Unfortunately, people who are already elected, people who are running for re-election, they, you know, check and see if they're members of the Congressional Progressive Caucus. There's about 100 members of the caucus. Bernie and Ron Grijalva started that back in the day. Go ahead.
3: Hey, Tom, I'm at work. I got to sign off, but I'm working a golf course. Uh-huh. And I want to tell you on a positive note, like my wife volunteers, we have a free for all in our town, like kind of goodwill, but it's free.
0: Mm-hmm.
3: And so there, you know, if people, your listeners do, you know, like do something positive or volunteer for something. And I just want to leave it. And then I'm at this golf course and I'm trying to start a Monterey Cypress nursery, like to get trees that grow 90 feet tall. You know, I'm starting that. So,
0: yeah.
3: So there's stuff out there besides politics. So
0: sweet. Sweet. Well said, John. Thank you so much for that.
3: Okay. You have a good day.
0: Thank you for being a great member of our society. And thank you. 45 minutes past the hour. Back with more of your calls in just a minute. Stay with us.

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1: Defending America from the weapons of mass deception. I'll be right back with your calls.

0: welcome back. Sandy in Nelma, Wisconsin. Hey, Sandy, what's on your mind today?
1: I have a question for the Republicans that believe that the election was stolen from the Democrats. I mean, you know, by us, rather, right? Why didn't we do it the second time Donald Trump ran?
0: I know.
1: I mean, just common sense.
0: I know.
1: Okay, that's all I wanted to put out there for those Republicans.
0: Well, that's fine. I mean, logic is not their strong suit. You know, outrage is their strong suit.
1: Oh, no, it's not.
0: That's what they sell, is outrage.
1: Like Donald Trump said, smart people don't like him, and I can't stand him.
0: Yeah, there you go.
1: Thank you. Yeah. Have a good week.
0: Thank you. Good talking to you, Sandy. I appreciate the call.
1: Thank you.
0: Remarkable. Let me just share with you something. This is from last night. This is what Donald Trump spent his time doing. And you tell me, if your grandfather was doing this, or your husband or wife, or your next-door neighbor, how would you respond? At 10:15 p.m., he accuses Obama of attempting a coup in 2016. A minute later, he says Obama worked with the CIA to overthrow the Trump administration. A minute after that, he reposts a tweet saying that Obama is a traitor and should be arrested. 10:22, he attacks Dominion voting systems for 2020 election, saying that they switched votes. Remember the lawsuit? Fox News ended up paying $700 million. A minute later, he says Fulton County, Georgia had their 2020 fraud exposed. There was none. It was a complete fantasy. At 10:23, he accused Obama of personally making $120 million off Obamacare. Say what? I mean, there's not even a mechanism for that, much less. A minute later, he cites quack lawyer Sidney Powell on the 2020 election. At 10:24, he posts a fake JFK Jr. account that says that Obama wiretapped Trump Tower. 10:27, he demands that Senator Mark Kelly resign. 10:29, he claims neither Biden nor Harris were in charge of the Biden administration. 10:29, he attacks Fulton County, Georgia again. Then he posts a Fox News clip of Congressman Ro Khanna. Then at 10:30, he demands that Jack Smith be arrested. Then at 10:31, he accuses Obama, Clinton, and Comey of treason. Then at 10:39, he reposts a tweet from a MAGA account saying that they have secret intel proving that Clinton and Obama committed crimes. A minute after that, he reposts a MAGA tweet saying Hillary Clinton should be sent to Haiti. At 10:40, he says the DOJ is working hard to arrest his enemies for treason. At 1 minute later, he reposts a tweet attacking his own Department of Justice and Todd Blanche for making no arrests of political enemies. A minute after that, he posts a TikTok video of people stealing from a convenience store. Black people, of course. A minute after that, he posts a TikTok of someone taking a DoorDash order. A minute after that, he accuses Obama, John Brennan, and Clinton of sedition and treason again. At 10:42, he posts a video of a man on CCTV footage knocking over food a waiter was carrying. Black guy. 10:47, he calls Obama, quote, the most demonic force in American politics. At 10:47, he posts a tweet from Mike Flynn saying the 2020 election wasn't fair. At 10:49, he attacks Dominion again. 10:51, he reposts a fake Charlie Kirk account claiming that Obama blocked Hillary Clinton from being prosecuted. I mean, the list continues. How would you respond if someone you knew was doing this? I think we should be worried.

0: Hey, thanks so much for sharing our program and for reaching out to our stations and sponsors and letting them know that you're listening. It really means a lot to us. Between 1920 and 1980, America went from the middle class being about 10 or 12% of us up to being over 60% of us. What drove that was high taxation, high tax rates. Woodrow Wilson had 91% income tax rate. Franklin Roosevelt, 90% income top income tax rate. Lyndon Johnson dropped it down to 74%. But from that, throughout that entire period of time, with the exception of the Roaring 20s, this is a brief little 10-year period, 12-year period, the top income tax rate was in the neighborhood of 74 to 90%. And what that did was it caused really rich people to leave their money in their businesses and pay their workers well, and that produced the middle class. Reagan came along and dropped that top tax rate down to 25% and then 27%, and it's now in the 30s, and that's what killed the middle class. We need to bring back these high taxes. There's a whole article about it at HartmanReport.com. Will the morbidly rich ever go back to being good citizens? Check it out. Welcome back. 51 minutes past the hour. Picking up your calls here. Joe in Bowling Green, Ohio. Hey, Joe, what's on your mind today?
1: Hello, Tom. Well, I'm just on my way back from Columbus, where I testified against something called SB 294, which is the Republicans in Ohio. Republicans have had supermajority for almost 20 years now. So they've decided to outlaw wind and solar power statewide by requiring that any new energy source have a over 50% capacity factor, which almost sounds reasonable, except physically it's total nonsense, because like Iowa's getting two-thirds of its electricity from wind. Wind only has like a 25% capacity factor, but that doesn't matter as long as it's generating enough power to supply your needs.
0: What is the capacity factor? Educate me here, Joe. What are you talking about?
1: That means that it's generating full power more than 50% of the time.
0: I see. Okay.
1: So like solar power, which stops when the sun goes down, obviously can't produce power 50% of the time. So
0: right.
1: Solar power would be forbidden from being installed anywhere in Ohio.
0: Right. And in large areas, you know, your wind power, if you annualize that number, you might not have. I mean, in the spring and fall, you have strong winds. In the summer, maybe not. I don't know. In the winter?
1: Exactly, right. And this requires it to be at least 50% all the time. So
0: wow.
1: It's,
0: so the fossil fuel industry has found a slick new way to outlaw their competitors. That's crazy.
1: Exactly.
0: What these guys are up to.
1: It literally is insane. And, you know,
0: yeah.
1: You know, in my testimony, I said, you know, all over the world, wind and solar supplying, you know, some places 80, some places even 90% of the power without having a 50% capacity factor. So,
0: right.
1: And the room was full of suits. I went in there to testify, and there were maybe, there's like 100 guys in there, guys and women in fancy suits, and you could tell they were probably all from the fossil fuel industry.
0: Wow.
1: And it's terrible. So if it happens here, you know they'll try it somewhere else.
0: Sure.
1: So I wanted to give you a heads up.
0: Yeah, Ohio is the great laboratory for bad Republican ideas. Amazing. Joe, yeah. Thank you for the heads up on that. That was a public service announcement that was worth hearing. Thank you so much. And good on
1: you're
0: you
1: welcome.
0: For giving testimony. That's, you know, kudos. I applaud you. Thank you, Joe. John in Evanston, Illinois. Hey, John, what's up?
2: Hey, Tom, how are you?
0: Good. What's on your mind?
2: Listen, there's a guy that I really admire. He's was also born in Michigan. He's an outstanding person, and I think you really ought to have him on a show, and that's Jeffrey Sachs, S-A-C-H-S. Have you heard of Jeffrey?
0: Yeah, he's been on the program before.
2: Oh, he has?
0: Yeah.
2: Wow. When was the last time?
0: Oh, I don't know, 2-3 years ago. It's been a while.
2: Oh.
0: The last time he had a book out, as I recall.
2: Gee, you ought to get him back. He is, he's really got, you know, he was there when Gorbachev and Yeltsin ended the Soviet Union.
0: Mm-hmm.
2: And he's really done some great stuff regarding the geopolitical craziness that we're in.
3: Yeah, although he was an advocate of neoliberalism back during that time, which is what led to oligarchy in Russia and ultimately to dictatorship, tragically.
2: Who was?
3: Jeffrey Sachs, among others.
2: Oh, no.
3: That whole delegation was all about neoliberalism, rapid privatization, shock therapy.
2: Oh, okay. Well, I think he's changed his mind, but in any event, I think he'd be...
3: He's a smart guy. He's a smart guy, and he knows his economics. John, I want to get one last call in here before the end of the show. Peggy in Madison, Wisconsin. Hey, Peggy, thanks for listening to WMDX. What's up?
4: Well, a lot of people have told me from the Democratic Party the reason they have a hard time voting for Democrats is because Democrats keep putting in people that people are not wanting in there. And Kamala Harris, they liked her, but they wanted to be able to vote her in. They didn't want her just split in there. And that's why they wouldn't vote for her.
3: Well, there was only 100 days before the election when Joe Biden blew it in that debate and had to drop out. I mean, what?
4: I realize that, but
3: there was literally no time for a primary.
4: When he decided to run again, yeah. I literally had about 100 people call in to the civic radio stations and say, "You guys are making a huge mistake here."
3: I wasn't one of them who called in, but I was saying the same thing on this program. Peggy, thank you for the call. Yeah, Biden, he was a good president. He had a good presidency, but he shouldn't have run for a second term. He should have kept his promise. Thank you for being with us. We'll be back tomorrow, same time, same place. Get out there, get active, tag, you're it. Have a great afternoon. Be good to yourself and the folks around you. Stay safe, get your exercise, avoid this cold, and I'll see you tomorrow.
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1: Well, a black tow truck with the headlights on. Lead a slow procession across a graveyard lawn. And hooked to the back, there's a coup de ville.

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Thank you.

Giants. It's good to be back here. Brother Dickie's little ill, couldn't make it tonight. But you got us. We're going to play some new songs for you tonight because we're recording a record as soon as this tour is over. This is the first new one. It's called All Night Train.

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0: 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We're here for the love of radio and sound. 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
1: Hello, everybody. Erica Klein here.
0: And on this edition of the show, we are talking about slow radio and an upcoming Earth Day radio broadcast focusing on natural sounds. 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Mark Timmings is a multidisciplinary artist who explores perceptions of place by appropriating data and enfolding them into the domain of art. 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
2: Hello.
3: Hello, thank you.
2: And hello to everyone listening. Kindred spirits, all of you.
0: Kindred spirits. Why don't we start by just talking, first of all, about what the Wetland Project is. Maybe Mark, you could give us a brief synopsis.
3: The Wetland Project is based on the soundscape of a fairly tiny wetland, actually, the Taktaksan Wetland here on Saturna Island in British Columbia. Saturna is right on the border of the U.S., right across from the San Juan Islands. And the wetland is just beside my house. So it's something that I live with every day. And in a way, the Wetland Project was a way for me to get closer to what was actually happening in the wetland and to understand better the creatures that were living there. There's also airplane sounds in our, you know, that we hear. It's based on a 24-hour recording that we made of this wetland. And we've shared, Brady and I share it in many different ways. One of the major ways being an annual 24-hour slow radio broadcast. We also have done new media installations, 5-channel installations, which have been shown in various places around the world. And we've written music with my collaborator, Stephen Morris, musicologist Stephen Morris. We've transcribed as accurately as possible some of the sounds of the wetland. So it's quite an extensive exploration of this soundscape.
0: Mark, I wanted to talk a little more about that kind of origin story. You know, you're living by this wetland, and what prompted you to make that first recording, and what were your first recordings like?
3: It was part of an ex. As in my artistic practice, I'm very interested in connecting with where I am in many different ways. I've done some projects based on the tidal dynamics in the bay beside the house, and wind projects, on musical projects on wind storms and various things. So the wetlands, it was just something, you know, I had my window open and cracked open at night, and I would fall to sleep hearing the frog chorus, and during the day all the different birds, and not really knowing the names of the various birds. And I just had this real desire to connect with this place where I live. And I think that has a little bit of a history in the fact that as a newcomer to Saturna, I mean, I've been living here since 1997, but as what we call a settler, basically, also I just really felt a strong desire to find a way to connect to this place where I felt somewhat of a foreigner in a way.
0: So then things kind of went to this whole new level when Brady got involved. So Brady, you came to the project in 2016 and then came to the area and worked to make recordings on the site. And I've read a little bit about the process, but I'd love to hear you describe what all you guys were recording, what the setup was like.
2: Yeah, we worked with a professional sound recordist named Eric Lamontagne, who works in the film industry. I've had a long history with sound art, and since 2003, working in Vancouver with the sort of legacy of the World Soundscape Project at SFU. And for this project, we did actually 10 channels of audio recording at some like 192 kilohertz, and it was pretty insane. So we used Eric's recording equipment because he had it all, and we made this like mobile rig, and we had two stations. The one was on like a ladder out into the marsh, and the other one was this 5-pronged array on a log, and that's the one we hear. And the log sticks out into the marsh, and because it's a recording that takes so long, we were able to withdraw and go back to Mark's house and have a glass of wine, and that really allowed the marsh to recover from our presence and start to turn on the fancy effects that they do there. And I don't know if you've encountered this this kind of idea that when you walk through the bush or and you go out into nature, everything kind of quietens down around you, and you have to sit there for about 20 minutes to recover from your presence. And because we're gone for hours, it really does recover. So there's some very beautiful close mic nuances, but also this sense of an auditorium of the whole sort of marsh, the sense of place as the sounds reverberate around this little amphitheater of the marsh. And so acoustically, it's very dynamic. It gives you the sense of time, sense of place. There's beautiful details. And there's also the sort of ethnographic and Anthropocene presence. So we have passing helicopters and cars and dog walkers and airplanes. So it's by no means pristine and no means romanticized. It is a microcosm of that moment and of that place, but it speaks to a much broader situation that we all find ourselves in.
0: So this is a 24-hour... Well, how many hours, Brady, how many hours were...
2: We have 36 hours on tape, but we have a 24-hour loop, and we play it in sync with the time it was recorded. So when you're listening to it, you're hearing the clock face time that it was recorded. So if it's 7:03 a.m., you're hearing 7:03 a.m. So we present that on multiple radio stations on Earth Day, but it's also on our website available anytime you need it. That's wetlandproject.com. And if you just want to see just want to listen in, if you're on perhaps on mobile, you could go to wetlandproject.com/stream, like the brook.
3: Yes, and that synchronizes automatically with local time wherever you are in the world. So even if you're in London, England, and you're listening at 6 a.m., you'll hear the recording from 6 a.m.
0: That's amazing. I love that.
2: We're both there and here for you.
0: So Mark, can you, or, you know, Mark or Brady, can you talk about the process of transforming these 36 hours of recording into this 24-hour broadcast or stream that we hear on the web of Wetland Project? What was that process like doing the editing and getting it all together into a 24-hour package?
2: So we started with 5 channels, and we do have a version that's shown in galleries where all 5 channels are used. But we then did a stereo mixdown, and we had to really just choose that loop point. So which 24 hours? And because there's sort of, I would say, 3 main ensembles or 3 main episodes of phases is a good word. There's the dawn chorus, as you would expect. There's sort of this languid afternoon, and then there's this intense frog chorus. And so we decided that we would let the frog chorus finish, and that's where the loop is. You'll never find it, but it's somewhere in the early morning.
3: Yeah, some stations had played it for more than 24 hours. We have, I think the record was 36 hours on a radio station in Toronto. So they just go around the loop and it's seamless. Yep. Mm-hmm.
0: That's amazing. Yeah.
2: And there's no edits besides that. We did a little bit of volume. Like we take the flog chorus can be really intense. And we were saying earlier, are you a dawn chorus person or you're a frog chorus person? And Mark describes this beautiful moment. Why didn't you describe that, Mark? You talk about your experience with the frogs. You know the thing I'm talking about?
3: The moment, like the dusk moment when...
2: No, you described how sometimes you went down there and you were ready.
3: Yes. When I was doing some very early recordings, I just did before we made our main recording with Eric, I would go over to the wetland with a small recorder and just record 5 minutes at all different times of day and sometimes in the middle of the night. And I mean, the frog chorus from the house here, it's quite lovely and it's not too intense, but I'd get to the edge of the marsh and I'd be standing in the dark in the woods with my little recorder, and it was so loud. It just made all the hair on the back of my neck stand up. At one point, I just got freaked out. I just had this feeling I was going to get dragged into the marsh by all these frogs, so I ran back to the house.
0: Oh, my God.
1: Is there a particular season that you chose to record in? Does spring in this particular wetland sound different than...
3: Oh, yes. Yeah. It's definitely... Well, we wanted to connect the idea for the radio broadcast to some kind of event. And Earth Day seemed like a natural one because it is right in the middle of springtime when all the birds are migrating and the frogs... the frogs sing for a period from about mid-March until June. So it's right in the middle of that very intense period of lots of activity. Saturn is kind of, it's for Canada, it's a very mild climate. It's
1: That's the island that you are currently speaking to us from, Saturn.
3: Yes, exactly. And so we have a lot of listeners in the prairie provinces of Canada where in April it's still like really cold. Right. It's still very wintry. And so the broadcast for them has, kind of another role as sort of a harbinger of spring to come.
0: And so the recording was made on Earth Day as well?
2: Slightly off. It's like 2 days, I think, right?
3: 2016? We did the recording in 2016, April 26th and 27th. So I think it was weather dependent because we wanted to get do the recording when all the equipment was out, where it wasn't raining. So that was as close as we could get.
2: It was important that we do it at this time of the year because the light levels really dictate if you want to use words like composition, the composition or the flow of it. And it doesn't correspond to a southern hemisphere. Obviously, the seasons are flipped there and the light levels are flipped there. So we're really celebrating the fact that the recording is coming in sync with the light levels of this time of the year again. So it has its sort of resurgence in terms of this idea of it reconnecting to our rhythms, and it's coming back in sync to the everyday experience that the listeners are having, because we're going through that same cycle every day. So if you do listen to it in the Southern Hemisphere at this time of year, or at a different time of the year in the Northern Hemisphere, it's a little bit out of sync. You can really notice it, how the sunset, everything slows down and it quietens down. I call it the Helm's Deep moment, because if any of you out there are students of film sound, you'll know that there's that epic moment in most films, where you take the sound levels right the way down and you go very quiet just because you want the next sound to have the most impact. And what happens is that everything really quietens down before the at sunset, and then we eventually get, just after sunset, the frogs emerge.
3: Which is, that's quite a powerful moment. We also have a Twitter feed, which we announce on the radio, that people can tweet to at Wetland Project. And it's also on our website platform. So besides the radio show, we have this whole international conversation going on, and as things happen in different time zones, people come in, and the beginning of the frog chorus is always like, there's always a wave of of tweets coming in, like, oh my god, the frogs are starting to sing.
2: And when we've presented it in a more gallery context, it's always like a very dramatic moment where people will sort of sneak back into the gallery and wait through the silence for that sort of breaking of the silence, and yeah, it's very surprising how dramatic this, in sort of like a narrative sense, it becomes, since there is no composer, and there's no imposed narrative structure, but we as humans really like that, and we impose that.
1: Sure, and I mean. Throughout all of human history until our current era, where we have media choices to make at all hours of every moment of our lives, a lot more people would have had this opportunity to connect with their soundscape where they live. They would have known about frogs if they lived anywhere near any frogs.
4: Yeah. It has me thinking about it, you know, as a piece of art. It's reminding me of watching early silent Warhol films that go on and on for hours and hours, that where not much action happens, like Empire, where it's a shot of the Empire State Building. And I remember watching that in a theater and getting so excited when a light would go on in a window, because there would be some sort of change. So it makes me think about that a little bit, and that helps me maybe to understand why you're calling this slow radio. So maybe it's a good time to talk about slow radio. And am I thinking about slow radio in the right way, as a way to describe this pacing of what you're seeing being a little bit different and a little bit unexpected? Brady, you might be a good person to answer that question.
2: So the whole slow media movement, I guess, was most, has been most explored through the Norwegian national broadcaster, where they did a slow TV. They do an annual slow TV broadcast. And the first one, I think, was in 2009. They did a 7-hour train ride along the Bergen line and broadcast that as a complete piece. And then the year after that, they had a woman knitting. And then I witnessed this one, which was the HMS Nordnorge. It's basically a mail ship that goes on a fjord. So I'll tell you the full story. I was in Oslo for a friend's opening. I was assisting a friend, Judy Radul, on an art project there, and which was my job for many years, working sort of ancillary to other people's art projects. So we, you know, I go all over the world and then spend most of the time in a white walled room without any windows. And then I'd go back to, at the end of a long day, I'd go back to a hotel, and I went back to this hotel and I switched the hotel TV on. And usually you'd have one of those like promo things that would play, where it'd be like some people running across the beach, right? So I see this, the sunset, and I'm like, okay, I'm waiting for the music to come in and the happy people.
1: Yeah.
2: And it just didn't happen. I just kept on watching, and the sun just wouldn't set. And then there'd be a cut to a fjord coastline, which would just slide by. And just this eternal sunset, this real-time nature, and this high-quality TV. And then eventually, there was a shot of a small dockside, and the whole town, all the townsfolk had come out to greet this mail ship. So what was going on was that they'd strapped all these high-quality cameras to a mailship and they were just editing the feed live.
1: Oh, wow.
2: And it went on for seven days, I think, as the ship went up the fjord coastline. And that really left an impact on me. And of course, at that time, we were talking about slow cooking as opposed to fast food, and the parallels between slow media and fast media started to occur to me. And I did a project where I walked across Prince Edward Island for 7 days, and just streamed that straight as well at that point with an artist, Danielle. Marlene Gotell. And so it was around that time when Mark and I started talking, and we used this framing of slow radio and slow media to describe this aspect of the Wetland Project, because it's sort of one of its legs that it has.
1: That's the voice of Brady C.L. Marks. She was referring to her partner with this in this project, Mark Timmings. They both work on the Wetland Project.

0: for it, there's nothing commercial about it. Like you can't, you can sell nothing if you watch 7 hours of a boat traveling down the fjords of ice. Was it Iceland? Norway. It was Norway.
1: Norway.
0: There's no advertising revenue.
1: You might not make a lot of money, but you will have find something of value, I assure you.
0: Well, yeah, there's no money to be made in the Tektexen Marsh either. Hopefully.
2: No, it's, I guess, all about just bringing people in to live with it for a bit. It's more of a living experience than a commercial selling experience.
0: Right. Which here at Radio Survivor, we celebrate media that exists outside of the fast media ecosystem where you know there's a lot of other reasons to listen to things and to watch things and to make media. That's why we make this show.
3: Mark, you know, so we've been talking about the slow radio aspect of this. What caused you to think about even broadcasting this on the radio in the first place? You know, were you thinking about that before you brought Brady in to collaborate? Was the idea we're going to record this and then broadcast it over the radio for 24 hours? Like, why was radio so important to you?
2: Well, I'm a radio listener. We have something called the CBC in Canada, which I think everybody listens to constantly. So radio was important to me. And I kind of felt like I wanted to share what I was experiencing somehow with other people. And also just to give people a rest from all the craziness. It's really a way... And also just to open up this whole idea that that nature is not something that's separated from us. Somehow in the Western world, we've gotten to this point where nature and human beings are in two different realms when in fact we're not. And so it was a way to bring the outside inside. Because, you know, nature is out there and we live in the house and or we're, you know, in our office or whatever, or in our car. And it was a way to mix that up. And also people are very, a lot of people listen to radio now on their phones and things too. So it was a way to get into people's devices because people seem to be paying a lot of attention to devices. And we found that people actually... seem to really listen to a soundscape like the wetland soundscape more when they're listening to it on their radio or on their phone than when they're actually standing right there beside the wetland. Somehow it's blocked out. And so it was a way to kind of bring this whole thing back into our own rhythms. It's not like as Brady said, it's not like a concert that you sit down and listen to. It's just playing in your environment as you're going about your day and about your living. And when you're making dinner, what are you hearing? When you're heading to bed, what is the sound of, you know, in the wetland? When you wake up and you start to make connections between what you're doing and what's happening in the wetland. One of the stories I really like is my neighbor, Tony down the road, who lives right in the proximity of the wetland. He wrote to us, I guess about 2 years ago, he finally listened to our broadcast and he wrote us a message saying that he said, not really listened to, I lived with the broadcast for 24 hours. And he describes, going to bed and having this, hearing this sound of the frogs. And the frogs, every once in a while, they drop out. It gets very quiet. We almost flirt with dead air, but because we're brought there so naturally, it's not frightening in any way. There's always a tiny little sound there somewhere. And then the sounds come up. So there's this kind of, this wave of sound that flows through the evening. And then he described waking up in the morning and opening the door and walking out into the forest and hearing the birds sing, almost like he'd heard them for the first time, and he had tears in his eyes. So it actually sensitized

0: him in some funny way to the soundscape that he'd actually been living with for many years. And we've received a lot of messages of a similar nature to that.
1: Yeah, the whole radio thing came about really as an extension of the soundscape show. So we preempted. 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
2: Because, Brady, we're talking about Canada, where there's already something that listeners in the United States would hear more like an NPR, National Public Radio, but in Canada, it's the government-sponsored.
1: Yes. So we have membership drives, but... there is a bit more, I would say, public funding available.
2: Yeah.
1: So it's not...
2: A co-op radio.
1: Yeah, it's cooperatively run. And so the show has been running actually since the 80s. We had Hildegard...
2: A soundscape show.
1: Yeah, the soundscape show. And so what we can do often is we can preempt... usually you would preempt your neighbor if you're doing doing a two-hour show. Mm-hmm. You would take a two-hour show. So what we did was we preempted everyone. And so that's how we got the first one going, the first 24-hour radio station. And like Mark was saying, like audio and the whole podcast thing, it's just such an intimate medium. And like this microphone here is 3 inches from my mouth. And so I'm literally whispering in your ear right now. And you don't really get that sense in cinema. The scale is grander, and even TV. They talk about TV as being the pocket shot is the attention the staple shot. So you have a host, and the shot is like from just below the pocket to just above the head. So like the presenter of the news, and you have a personal relationship with them, but it's still a sort of shaking arms distance. Whereas we listen to audio in our waking moments, our sleeping moments, and while we're distracted, and those are very powerful moments because they're patterning us. And so I really do love radio, and this is an extension or sort of a homage to radio, but also a writing of radio's darker past. Radio is highly implicated with propaganda and the birth of mass media and indoctrination, propaganda, and the dark history of the use in the Second World War. So,
3: I wanted to just go back because you started to tantalizingly talk about the history of soundscape radio, and I want to hear more about that. I think you were saying it's been around since the 80s. So can you tell us more about the origin of the show?
1: Okay, so the soundscape tradition and the word soundscape comes from the 70s when... R. Murray Schafer, a academic, was given a position at Simon Fraser University, and he started to explore the sort of limits of sound composition and accepting all sounds, not just musical sounds, using the compositional framework of listening. So making something musical because of that attention to it and not based on the content. And then the World Soundscape Project, which was really a study of five different cities around the world, was the sort of big work there that rippled throughout the world and even changed listeners such as John Cage. John Cage references the World Soundscape Project and R. Murray Schafer as an influence for the experimental techniques that led to his stochastic works, his works that are indeterminate in terms of their content and structure.
2: Because I have to jump in and say that I just recently learned about the John Cage composition that's just 7.5 minutes of whatever's going on in the room where it's being performed, and that's it. So it's it's exactly the soundscape where it's being performed and nothing else.
1: Yeah, 4:33.
2: Thank you. Wrong. I doubled it. I'm ready for twice as much soundscape as the average audience. I interrupted.
1: So the history lesson will conclude briefly. I just wanted to say that because that is the legacy. That is where I went to school. That is the sort of legacy that I'm continuing in this different way. But then the co-op radio, the specific show that I have been producing and that the Slow Radio, Wetland Slow Radio project debuted on was that show has been running since the 80s. And Hildegard Westerkamp, who's probably the foremost soundscape composer, practicing soundscape composer, coming out of this tradition as well, she ran that show for many years and would just go out and do these very long streeters. For those of you who know radio terminology, that's when you go onto the street and get like a soundbite of, say, a popular event. But she would, interview people and do sound walking. And sound walking is another practice that's very adjacent and very important to the soundscape acoustic ecology discipline. And this all came about during the 70s when in Vancouver Greenpeace was starting. And there was a movement to really explore the natural environment and explore the value of it. And this was the acoustic part of it. And things like the acoustic niche hypothesis came out of that from Bernie Krause talking about how sounds have their place both in frequency and both in time. So that in a soundscape, if you listen to it, it has the different sound makers, because they don't want to mask and talk over top of each other, they will choose a frequency band or a sound spot, a time spot, where they talk. And so they create space for each other. And so you get this beautiful, even the concept of what is beautiful then becomes this idea of choosing your spot and staying in your niche and not talking over each other, which is just such a lovely metaphor for cooperation and listening and being in place together.
2: Brady, you just described people talking. Do you mean people?
1: All sound makers.
2: Yeah, including because your anecdote just reminded me of the thing I learned from a friend about how the natural world, I'm sure it's the same. I'm sure his source is exactly the same. In the natural world, the frogs who are singing at the same time as another animal in the marsh, but this happens everywhere on Earth, they'll pick their spaces so that they can be heard.
1: Yeah. So for example, birds in the city will sing higher than some in the country because they are trying to find a niche above the traffic sound.
2: And I learned that. Oh, go ahead.
1: I was just going to say the frogs are doing the opposite. It's acoustic camouflage. They're all talking at the same time so that they don't get picked out by the soured owl.
0: The predators, yes.
1: Yeah, the predators.
2: That's great.
0: I was going to say the niche hypothesis, that's Bernie Krause, and he's based in California.
2: Yeah, and that the kicker there is that you can tell the health of the environment by what's missing from the soundscape.
0: That's acoustic ecology. Yeah, exactly. Yeah.
2: If you go out into the world and record it and notice that something is missing, then you can probably find out exactly which animal it is that is missing that used to live in that region that's gone.
1: Right. And if you're listening and you don't hear anything, then it's literally too quiet. Like that whole, again, the movie trope, it's quiet. It's too quiet. Something's wrong when there's something missing. And you talk about food deserts. You could talk about gaps in the acoustic horizon as well. So, it's a sound can be used as a way of analyzing and revealing the health and, I would say, beauty of an environment.
2: And what's exciting... I just wanted to mention how usually we think of radio, or I think radio is normally being used to broadcast the sound of like the best ideas of the city or the worst ideas, the propaganda emanating from the big city, and it's going out to the world. It's going out to the quieter places so they can hear the ideas of what's going on in the densest urban environments of the countries. But this is, you know, the opposite, really, with your wetland project. You're bringing the sound of nature, you know, into people's cars on the freeway. Mark.
0: Yeah, I just wanted to add to that, that in a way, it just this whole thing of bringing the soundscape to people's awareness. I mean, so many people talk about our project in terms of climate change and, you know, that we're addressing climate change and we're addressing environmental degradation and things like that. But we don't really want to preach about that. I mean, well, in a way, I guess that's a conclusion that people might come to, but really we just want to present the soundscape and have people get to know it. And we don't really have to, I think, say anything, because once you get to know something, especially something as wonderful as the soundscape, you can't not care about it.
2: Yeah,
0: you start to care about it and you start to be aware of it. So that's basically what we try to do. And
3: I'm thinking about sort of the marathon nature of it. You know, it's the 24 hours and...
2: Yeah. Let listeners know, Jennifer, that what the 24-hour nature is, you're talking about a 24-hour broadcast of the sounds of the Texan Marsh in British Columbia, recorded, you know, over a 24-hour period. And it's now the birds and then the frogs, the whole day and night of it being broadcast on radio stations around the country that raised their hand and volunteered to participate in this the wetland project. And this year it's taking place on Earth Day.
3: Yeah,
2: it always takes place on Earth Day.
3: The seventh annual broadcast. And Brady, you were talking about, you know, this initial broadcast, you sort of took over not just the soundscape show, but all the neighboring shows for 24 hours. And that's kind of a radical concept, to take over an entire radio station for 24 hours to play these sounds. So I'm curious about, you know, Mark, maybe talk about, how do you pitch this to people? And was there pushback?
2: Yeah, because we should mention that anyone who's listening could perhaps reach out and try to participate in this wetland project by helping or assisting or getting the sounds onto the radio. Or you can listen on your own. Mark.
0: Yeah, well, I mean, we work through whichever networks we can find to let people know about our broadcast. And what most radio stations do, I think, is they just pitch the idea to all of the programs on the particular day, because Earth Day is always the 22nd of April. So this year it's a Saturday, which is kind of nice. It's on the weekend, but, you know, every year it's on a different day. And they just ask the hosts of the various radio programs if they would, you know, be willing to give their space to the project on that particular day. And so sometimes a lot of radio stations have gotten everybody in agreement and decided to go for it. And a lot of the station hosts have you know, tweeted and kind of been involved through the whole process. And in some radio stations, there are some programs that they want to keep for certain various reasons, or some stations or some programs don't want to be preempted. So we get those radio stations just join us for certain hours during the day. Some of them even like start and then they go to another program and then they come back to the wetland. You know, there's all those options are totally possible.
2: I want the political talk call-in radio show that refuses to be preempted to just use the Texan Marsh soundscape as a bed under the whole conversation. You know, keep it going.
0: Yeah, well, I think we even had one radio station that just played 2 minutes of the soundscape between every program. I mean, we really want to try to get the sounds out there to people, so we're pretty flexible about how it's done. But I must say, like, the stations where it's been the most powerful are the ones that just go for the whole 24 hours. And the amount of feedback we get and they get is quite huge, and most of the stations that have joined us from the beginning just come back every year, which I guess is a good sign.
1: One of the things that might not be apparent is that your pets will really love this. Like, I know it sounds a bit silly, but and I know this, there are now YouTubes that people entertain their cats with, but. You will energize your cats and dogs listening to this, because they're suddenly like, oh, you're finally playing something that means something to me too.
2: Yeah, this makes sense.
1: And that is kind of powerful, because this idea of media and as a lens that we can turn on a different subject matter, and now suddenly you've turned this object or this thing that's taking up a lot of space for you, your radio, on something that you can share with other animals, your pets or your animal companions. It's expansive. Like, you're feeling bigger, because you're participating at a level that's beyond just human. So we come back to this phrase, the more than human world, and reconnecting with that is just so important to get out of the two possible futures of like the Matrix, where we're just like human resources, and maybe like Solaris, which is like, we'll go out into the world, we'll go out into space and try to discover new worlds, and we'll just discover our own, we'll just see more of ourselves. Mm-hmm. And this is a place where you can actually find something that is more than human, that is beyond your own experience, and share it with your cat.
0: And it doesn't mean you have to stop doing what, I mean, people, it's a live experience you live with, so you can cook, you can listen to another radio program at the same time, or watch TV, or, you know, drive your car. It doesn't require you to sit and pay full attention. It's just the fact that the slow radio, it's the duration. It's like the first, you know, half an hour, you're kind of intrigued by it. But after a certain amount of time, it just infuses with your life. Something changes and it becomes something different. And I think that's where the power lies, in that durational quality.
3: Mm-hmm. For both of you, are you listening to it each year? And what's that experience like for you on repeat listen to these sounds and the broadcast?
0: Well, I listen to it every year. I have the unique experience of having it on the radio and hearing it coming in from outside at the same time. It gets completely mixed up, and I have no idea anymore, like, what's happening outside and what's actually in the broadcast. It gets totally mixed up. But it's just long enough that you can never really get a handle on it. It's just such an extensive thing that you can... it's interesting in some ways that people almost seem to react to it, the ones that have been coming back to it every year. The fact that they're slightly familiar with it is, they like that. They're attracted to the sense that it's something they know, but at the same time, they can't possibly remember the whole 24 hours in any kind of clear way. So it's that combination of something you know and something that you can't know.
3: I love that. That's so beautiful. And I mean, I'm thinking about the frogs that you both keep alluding to also, like, that's almost like the band playing their hit, you know, like, now I'm getting really excited. Mm-hmm. Like, I need to listen and anticipate this frog section that is all the rage.
0: Yeah, we had this one moment We present a multimedia installation, 5-channel installation of the piece where we've actually done a mix of the sounds with an algorithm so that the pitch of the sound gets converted into colors, into just pure colors, fields in flux. And the colors are based on the the pitch of the sound and the color spectrum. So the lowest sounds in the recording are on the purple end of the color spectrum, and the highest sounds, pitches in the recording are set to the other end of the color spectrum up at the red end. So the frogs just happen to be mid-range sounds. So the midpoint of the color spectrum is all the shades of green. So they just create all these shades of flashing green. And then the high bird pitches will be like flashes of orange and yellow and red. And then an airplane going over will just completely wash out all the other colors with purple and blue. And so you get this kind of, it's a way of peering by seeing, mixing with the sounds. Anyway, we presented this in an abandoned water tower in Copenhagen a couple of years ago. And the moment when dusk happens and the frog chorus begins is around 8:43 in the evening. And people gathered in the tower. And because the only light was created by the algorithm and the colors, and just before... just at dusk, it gets very, very quiet. And so everybody was standing in this gigantic water tower almost in the pitch black. It was very dark. And then at 8:43, you have the first peep of a frog. So there's this little flash of green on one side of the tower, and then another little peep from the other side. And then all the frogs start all at once, and the whole tower just lit up from floor to ceiling with all these flashes of green. And people were just joyous. It was almost like a kind of communion. There was some kind of very strong, powerful moment that happens there.
1: You can see this color algorithm at work in the website version. So, okay. wetlandproject.com/stream.
0: Yeah, it does the one channel yeah. version of the color exchange, and the installations are 5 channels. So it's all around you, and the sound is surround sound. So you're hearing, you know, the birds fly over top of you and around you. And we're going to be presenting that piece in Paris on Earth Day this year. So Brady and I will actually be there on Earth Day this year.
1: Yeah, Jennifer, you were asking about the sort of experience of it. And for the first few years, for me, it was very, like, a lot of just performance anxiety of doing the thing. Like, we're literally there for 24 hours, like, sleeping on the floor at the radio station. And like waking up with a start, like if has it like broken or something like that. And then after that, I started to find this realization where I would contrast the piece to a clock, and a clock ticks. So time has been turned into these discrete chunks, whereas I felt that the Wetland Project was a 24-hour clock where time always flowed. And I contrasted that in my mind to that feeling of leaving a matinee movie. And, you know, you go outside and it's suddenly dark and you feel like you've lost time. For me, the Wetland Project and listening to it in the slow radio was the opposite of that. I never needed to look at the clock, but I always knew what time of day it was in terms of its mood of the slowly sliding frame of time, and how like the languid afternoon, the sort of intensity of get up in the morning of the bird calls, and then this quite alien sort of 90s dance rave thing for frogs that I wasn't really invited to, but I maybe walked by. So those moments, and for me now, like I'm a city kid, but I go down to my local little wetland marsh most days now, and I listen to it. And I now, for me, the listening experience is hearing the real thing slowly become this icon or this this concrete monumental form that the Wetland Project is. So I went down like yesterday, and the red-winged blackbirds are starting to come hang out at the at this little wetland in the middle of the city. And I'll compare that with Mark. So we'll sort of compare our wetlands in our minds versus the sort of reference of the recording. So every year it starts to have a different meaning for me. I think that meaning is also changing.
2: Yeah, we're listeners to the Wetland Project are lucky to hear the sound of the Tek Texan marsh out there on the island in British Columbia. But there's other wetlands, and they have their own sounds, and it would be nice to hear everybody's wetlands have their turn.
1: Indeed, and especially a Southern Hemisphere one. If you're out there and you need an audio art project and you want to do a Southern Hemisphere version, I would love to do that.
2: Yeah.
3: Yeah, that was, and that was something, you know, I understand we're hearing the same recording every year, but that would be fascinating to hear how this particular marsh has changed over time. And
2: yeah.
3: And Mark, you have such a, it's so fascinating to me that you can listen, you know, listen to the broadcast, the 24 hours, while you're simultaneously listening to the live sounds of the marsh. And and you said you can't really discern between the two, but have you speculated, like, do you have any speculation about how if things are sounding a bit different than seven years ago?
0: Well, some years the red-winged blackbirds come earlier and some a little later. It's still pretty amazing as of, you know, it hasn't really started up. Well, the red-winged blackbirds have started up this year, but the frogs haven't started up yet.
2: We're recording this interview in very late February, and it will air in early March of 2023.
0: Yeah.
1: Mark, people might want to know about the COVID changes.
0: That's what I was just going to bring it to. The big change was 2020 when COVID hit, and the omnipresent airplane sounds, which are so woven into the soundscape, were suddenly completely gone. There were almost no airplanes for almost a year. And that was probably the biggest change. Since then, now the airplanes are back again, unfortunately.
2: And probably because you probably did not have an opportunity to document it as thoroughly in 2020, I'm assuming.
0: Yeah, no. But it was just obvious that the sound, that the airplane sounds were not there. And it's funny because a lot of people have listened to the people on Saturna have listened to the broadcast and said, wow, there's so many airplanes in your recording. And we're there, well, they're there all the time. You just block them out. And so that goes back to the whole idea of acoustic ecology. It's, our project is really about listening to the soundscape as it is to inform us about, you know, the health of our environment. And so we're not presenting some kind of beautiful spa audio that doesn't really connect to
1: right. We have been played on buses and in spas.
0: It's true. On buses is really cool. When you listen to it in movement, it's great.
2: I'll just admit right here that I find those manufactured soundscapes off-putting and upsetting in a way that I'm sure the natural world is better at. I've been collecting some of these, especially the 90s CDs, the new age soundscapes mm-hmm. that are mimicking the natural world, but doing so in a really off-putting way. It's not real. It's a mix of lots of sounds. It's being done in a lab. It's being done in a sound lab, not in a marsh.
1: I'm not sure how much time we have left, but I have a story that could continue that idea if you want to hear it.
2: We have about a minute left for the radio audience.
1: Okay. When we presented this piece, like Mark was saying, in Copenhagen, and just to highlight perhaps that difference in terms of the wetland, the soundscape tradition and how the people in the Pacific Northwest here have changed listening behaviors or their conception of what composition is. When we were presenting the wetland project in Copenhagen, the people, there was one, we did a talk back and an audience member asked us about the how we placed the sounds. And
2: as if you were in control.
1: Yeah, exactly. So the idea, perhaps European notion of composition is that, you know, you have to have control. You have to place each sound. And I mean, we could validly say, how can we claim authorship of this? We don't. We're presenting it. Mm-hmm. We're transmitting it. But yes, this idea that we actually placed every red-winged blackbird call in some kind of correct position is completely not what we're doing. We're listening to it in its perfectly correct position, and sort of celebrating that diversity of richness, that the result of that process of all these living forms exploring acoustic niches and filling them and listening at the same time, and that's the beauty. That's the aesthetic criterion that is explored and replicated or re-energized through this work. It's definitely not the idea that we know where these sounds should happen.
2: Well, Brady, yeah,
0: we like to call it a life-affirming experience. Really, that's really all we try to do.
2: Mark Timmings and Brady C.L. Marks, you both run the Wetland Project, and if people want to learn more, they can visit your website, wetlandproject.com, or, you know, find out more at our website, radiosurvivor.com, for the show notes for today. 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
2: 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My name is Eric Klein. On behalf of Jennifer Waits, Paul Rees-Mandel, and Matthew Lasar, we here at Radio Survivor, thank you so much for listening, and we'll see you next week here on the radio.

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3: 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That'll be at noon today. And I'm your host, Mr. B. We have a special guest coming in just to say hello and offer her perspectives as an international on our own holidays, as we have had her do in the past. Yes, I'm talking about Cassie McTavish will be joining me this morning from Ayr, Scotland. And we will have an all-news show and give her the opportunity to weigh in on the various news items that we deliver, which will begin here in Northern Orange County, right here on King Street, the location of the WHUP studios high above legendary Dual Supply Hardware Store in beautiful historic downtown Hillsboro, North Carolina, in the middle of the action, whatever the action may be. As long as it's good action, we're in the middle of it. We will also head south to Chapel Hill and Carrboro, and then over to Durham and Wake for some news items. I hope to get to Chatham. I have a VinFast update, which I teased last week. Hope to get to it today. And that'll consume most of today's show. Got some special guests the rest of this week, except Friday, another all-news day. But I have tomorrow Heather Tatro from the Hillsboro Arts Council talking about the first official big, full-blown last Friday, this coming Friday, here in downtown Hillsboro. Wednesday, Carl Johnson, realtor and president of the Hillsboro Chamber, will be joining us. Amy, and he has a journalism background, so we have some common ground to talk about. And then Amy Vandermark on Thursday. Amy, you may have heard me reference in terms of the new forest therapy trail, which she spearheaded. She's a social worker as well as forest therapy guide, and we'll talk about what that is and the new trail and everything else with her on Thursday. And then all news again on Friday. So we got a chock-a-block full week here of all local news and information and conversations with cool people. That's what we do. We'll start with a piece of music from an artist now living in Western North Carolina. She was here in the Triangle a long time ago. In fact, I had a show on WHUP very briefly in the very beginning of our time on the air. We started back in 2015, and she eventually moved away, so that was that. But we still love to support her and play her music, and so here is Rebecca Todd.

0: Rebecca Todd. Song called Mother's Beauty, and that came out in September 2022, part of an album called Realign. I think that's still her most recent full-length release, Rebecca Todd. No shows on her current schedule. 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They have a track record of success that they lay out there for you on the website. Well, we have some rain today in the forecast. It's already rained a little bit this morning. More on the way. The current prediction is that we'll get more than an inch by the end of the day. Maybe as much as an inch and a half. That means heavy rains at times. Some thunderstorms later today. And this will make up in some respects to the fact that we didn't get the rain yesterday or Saturday that we had thought was coming. It keeps pushing back the time. And we're not going to get a whole lot more the rest of this week. So the initial prediction of a couple plus inches over the course of the last week or so, falling a little short. We had some, but certainly not enough to get us out of the extreme drought category here in central North Carolina and throughout much of the state. But there will be a lot of rain today, so especially since this is a very busy travel day, please be extra careful when it's coming down full force and visibility is low. The chances of skids and hydroplaning and so forth increase exponentially. So just drive safely, please. High today of 78, low of 67. It won't get much cooler than this. It'll be pretty steamy out there. The rain should all be over somewhere around 2 or 3 in the morning. And then it'll be overcast most of the day tomorrow, high around 80. Low of 68, a chance of a light sprinkle here, there, or someplace else in Northern Orange and much of the rest of the Triangle. Wednesday, cloudy as the chances of rain continue to diminish. We could even get some sun by Thursday and Friday. And highs in the mid-80s those 2 days. And then going back down to the low 70s by the weekend as a front moves back in. Won't bring a whole lot of rain, at least that's the current prediction. Maybe a couple of tenths of an inch on Saturday. Don't know that yet. The predictions have been wildly unreliable as far as the amount of rain and when and where it will fall, but that's kind of the way it is these days. Low 70s the high over the weekend and into early next week. Climbing to the upper 70s next Tuesday, Wednesday or so. That's for right now. Memorial Day today. town offices closed, Cup of Joe closed, pretty much everything closed as far as officialdom is concerned. Solid waste will not be collected today. If you're scheduled for garbage pickup today, it'll be tomorrow. And if you're scheduled for tomorrow, it'll still be tomorrow. Orange County, of course, all the county offices closed. The library closed today. Waste and recycling centers closed. Everything is back to normal tomorrow, except if you have your recycling pickup scheduled for today, it'll be tomorrow. If you have your recycling scheduled for tomorrow, it'll be Wednesday, and all the rest of the week push back one day, as it usually works in Orange County. They can't double up the routes. It's too much time. The Orange County Memorial Service, the annual ceremony honoring U.S. veterans, will take place starting at 8:45, about half an hour from now. And it will be moved indoors. It has been moved, I believe, to the Southern Human Services Center. I finally determined that there is a rain alternative. Instead of being outdoors at the Veterans Memorial site, I'm going to guess they're going to move it to the Southern Human Services Center. That is the official rain location. And since the rain will be off and on much of the morning, I think they'll probably do that. But Southern Human Services Center on Homestead Road. You can check that out if you want to participate. There'll be a special Memorial Day address by the Secretary of North Carolina Department of Military and Veterans Affairs, Jocelyn Mitnall-Mallett. And then the usual ceremonial Memorial Day honors. Again, that's this morning. There'll be some businesses, of course. Local businesses will be open. If you want to try and support some local businesses and not just do everything online, that would be our recommendation. For example, Carlisle and Linney Vintage Jewelers will be open today, Memorial Day, from noon to 3, so limited hours. And speaking of Carlisle and Linney, they are trying to help a couple married 62 years who came into her shop a couple of days ago because they lost her engagement ring that they've had for 62 years, and she is trying to help, along with other folks, retrieve this engagement ring. Let's get it back to them. Information at Carlisle and Linney Vintage Jewelry's social media pages. There's a photo of it. You can drop it off at the Hillsborough Police Station or her shop so that they can reunite the ring with the owners. 62 years. Don't want to be losing that. No. And, yeah.
1: That's a very sweet story.
0: Hello.
1: Good morning, Mr. B.
0: Good morning, Cassie McTavish.
1: You?
0: Nice to see you. Thanks for coming in today.
1: It's nice to see you, too.
0: I'm okay. Yes, I'm all right. Isn't that a lovely story. I hope that the community gets together and helps this couple retrieve this precious memento of their 62 years together.
1: Oh, my goodness. Well, let's ask all of your listeners to manifest it, and it will happen.
0: Okay.
1: That's right. We're all manifesting that together.
0: All right. Manifest away.
1: They will find that ring.
0: Okay. Drop it by Hillsborough Police Department headquarters or Carlisle and Linney Vintage Jewelers. No questions asked if you happen to find it somewhere. They were only in a couple of places, to their knowledge, where this might have dropped. I don't know.
1: Do you know the places we can go in?
0: Witz was one of them. Oh. Witz Frozen Custard and Nash Street.
1: Okay.
0: It could have happened somewhere down there.
1: So we need to get to metal detector and walk around the streets?
0: I don't know. Does gems don't respond to metal detectors?
1: It wasn't just the stone.
0: Well, it was gold. Does gold respond to
1: them?
0: Okay, so yeah, metal detectors. Fine.
1: Haven't you seen people out on the beach looking for...
0: Gold? They're just looking for something.
1: People lose their rings at the beach all the time.
0: Okay. Well, have you ever lost one?
1: I
0: see you having it.
1: I actually do. I got a ring given to me from Carlisle and Linney.
0: Really?
1: Yes. The shop didn't give it to me.
0: Okay.
1: So I guess I'm on my way to staying in the U.S.
0: Ah, yes. Well, we'll get to that question a little bit later when we officially introduce you.
1: Oh, nice.
0: Actually, know what? No, we don't have anything planned, nothing scheduled. It's our holiday time. And so you're here because in Scotland they don't celebrate Memorial Day.
1: Not today, no.
0: No. And Scotland has not fared especially well in conflicts in their 2000 whatever, however long history.
1: Let's not get into it.
0: Yeah, I mean, Memorial Day is like...
1: We're good at fighting. We're just a very small nation.
0: You just don't win, though.
1: Sometimes. Sometimes in the past we did.
0: What do you mean, little inter clan
1: skirmishes? Well, the Battle of
0: Culloden.
1: Is that what you're talking about?
0: Culloden, you got wiped out.
1: I know that.
0: That was Bonnie Prince Charlie. He didn't. Yeah, he rallied the nation, but they couldn't overcome the Brits.
1: No, they couldn't do it.
0: Too bad. Anyway, Memorial Day.
1: Yes.
0: Today.
1: Speaking of the dead.
0: Yeah. I want to talk a little bit about what's going on in town. So if you'll indulge me, Cassie McKenna.
1: Absolutely, that's what we do. Indulge,
0: okay.
1: Mr. B.
0: Yes, that's. I am still trying to determine what happened at the town board meeting when, according to the town, no votes were taken in their budget work session, and yet somehow the town emerged from that with a directive to reconfigure the budget numbers with a 2 cent tax, property tax increase. And I haven't heard from anybody. I think maybe this is an indication that people are going, how should we respond to this query?
1: Because they know it's wrong.
0: Well, it's not necessarily a bad idea, but I think there are some, there's a good discussion to be had, and there should have been a robust public discussion about it. There was very little discussion at the meeting itself, and there was some opposition. One of the town board members, as I've mentioned, Rob English, said he was not down with this tax increase, but that was the end of it. And so I'm just trying to figure this out.
1: Well, they did have a majority.
0: Allegedly, although no formal vote was taken. So three of the four did say they were in favor of it individually at different times during the brief discussion. So I guess you can say that that was a de facto vote, but I'm just curious about how it works, if that constitutes a decision. Seems like a decision.
1: That does, but...
0: You may have noticed...
1: 2 cents is a lot.
0: Yeah, and there's more coming when we get to the county.
1: Oh, dear.
0: Budget numbers. There's a new additional tax increase that's been proposed. All happening sort of, you know, it's public record, but nobody's looking at the agendas of the commissioners and the town board or the minutes or the videos to know exactly what's going on in these meetings, and that's the only way you can find out, because the media, which used to be in the business of reporting all these local meetings, school board meetings, commissioners, they don't do it. They don't have the staff to do it anymore.
1: Mm.
0: All right.
1: It's all up to you, Mr.
0: No, it can't be. It just can't be.
1: But another call to your listeners. Get involved.
0: Get involved. Yes. Thank you. You may have noticed, Cassie McTavish, that there are new banners on the town banner poles. These are the America 250 banners that have been installed in advance of the upcoming America 250 celebration on July 4th. They put them up now. I don't know. They'll be up until the 29th. They are the latest in our banner rotation, which includes our Pride Flag banners, which will

0: a ringing endorsement.
1: The cost of the banners, though, no one has mentioned this as one of the costs of producing this big event. We still don't know any details about what will happen on July 4th in Hillsborough. America 250 celebration.
0: I'm sure you'll be eating hot dogs.
1: Most people do on July 4th.
0: Yeah.
1: I don't know. Veggie dogs, not as advanced, if you're a vegetarian, as veggie burgers are.
0: My little veggie burgers. Mm. With
1: yeah,
0: a nice slice of
1: now.
0: Bacon on top.
1: Well, that's right. Cassie McTavish, you do have... you know, a lot of pork products, and also, of course, not just pork products, but as we know, the number one agricultural product in Scotland.
0: Very eco-friendly. Yes. We use the entire animal. I'd like to say we. We were completely green before it was a good thing. I'm trying to do a commercial and not let it get under my skin.
1: That's a good idea. Okay.
0: Yes, always.
1: Anyway.
0: Hey, little pill.
1: What else we got? Oh, the governor announced the latest additions to the Historic Hillsborough Commission last week. Ebony Bryant, Elizabeth Frankenberg, both educators, and Orange County Sheriff Charles Blackwood, all named to six-year terms. What is the Historic Hillsborough Commission? You may wonder. It is not the Hillsborough Historic District Commission, which governs development rules in the historic district. The Historic Hillsborough Commission owns and maintains the Burwell School historic site and, more broadly, celebrates and promotes the culture and heritage of Hillsborough, the town, and Orange County. So... three new appointments to that. Let's see. We mentioned the Memorial Day closings, etc. Orange County Commissioners will have a budget work session tomorrow, 7 p.m. at the Whitted Building. And these budget work sessions, I went in to see what the one that happened last week that included a discussion of human services departments, including the library services, whether or not any decisions were made about restoring the library funding. They were just informational. No questions were really asked. The budget was presented by Travis Meeran, the county manager. Questions were not asked, although it looks like a proposal to reinstate the library funding, nonetheless, is going to be up for discussion on Thursday at the county commissioner's public hearing, the last public hearing on the budget. I'll get to that in a minute. Mental health training happening courtesy of the Orange County mental health providers, and I think the Orange County Department on Aging. That'll be at the Bonnie B. Davis Agricultural Center in Hillsborough. That'll again be on Wednesday. I haven't said when it was yet. Wednesday, 3 to 4:30 p.m. The title of the presentation is Question, Persuade, and Refer. And there'll be mental health trainings about how to access services, what to do in certain situations. It's the first of three upcoming trainings, mental health issues in the county. Now back to the town, which will have a town board work session and budget workshop. That will also be on Wednesday. There'll be a public hearing to adopt a 60-day moratorium on data centers, as well as a decision about that. I think there's no question they're going to just go ahead and do that. And then there will be a budget workshop, the second budget workshop. They'll be talking about various aspects of the budget. I don't know if they'll be making any changes or if no decisions will be made, and then we'll find out that some decisions were made. It's not easy to tell.
0: I think you need to listen to the tapes.
1: You need to listen to the tapes, yeah. And hope there aren't any gap

0: in the tapes.
1: What?
0: Yeah, you don't remember the...
1: That sounds like a conspiracy theory. Well, don't hey, do that.
0: It happened. Watergate. And then there's gaps in other things, like a certain set of files. There were a bunch of files missing. Famous files.
1: Well, I don't know. Some of the names have been leaked.
0: Thursday, business after hours, 5 to 7 p.m. at OE Enterprises on Elizabeth Brady Road. That is a group, we've had some of them on before, who provides people with disabilities with employment and advocacy services. OE Enterprises will be hosting business after hours. The Hillsborough Chamber networking, monthly networking session. There'll be door prizes, refreshments, and you can register at hillsboroughchamber.com for more of that. And then the county commissioner's public hearing, that'll be on Thursday, 7 p.m., presentation of the budget, and an opportunity for the public to weigh in. And there is a series of budget amendments that will be listed, are currently listed on the Orange County website. If you go to the agenda, you can see the budget amendments page. It's also in the budget page, orangecountync.gov. Those amendments include a reinstatement of the $337,000 funds for Chapel Hill Library this fiscal year, this coming fiscal year, and another $310,000, and a proposal to raise taxes 0.1 cents in order to fund this. That would be on top of a 0.89 cent tax increase tied to an increase in funding for school capital projects for $3 million. It'll take another 0.89 cents, so another penny added to the 3¾ cents proposed tax increase in the budget, so that would make it 4¾ cents.
1: How did they do that since you canceled the penny? You're not making any more pennies.
0: Oh, yeah, that's right. Well, they won't be able to pay in pennies. They'll have to, but when you...
1: I'm sure it's a cumulative.
0: Yeah, and it actually comes out to a lot of dollars.
1: Yes.
0: Not just pennies. Yeah, you're a good point, though. The amendment to restore Chapel Hill Library funding from Amy Fowler and James Etta Bedford, who said they were going to do this, not explaining why the county's argument was inadequate. And then Amy Fowler proposed the additional 0.89 cents to fund the increase school capital project funding by $3 million this year and next. Apparently, tax increase is not as high on her priority list to avoid as they are for Earl McKee and some other people. I don't know. I'm going to be interested to hear the actual discussion about this as well as public input. Some other things happening we'll tell you about, but the big one is last Friday, coming up this Friday. And now we're going to take a musical break and come back with more news from Chapel Hill, Carrboroughs, and Durham and Wake counties. With my special guest, Cassie McTavish, let's hear from an artist from Nashville, a band by the name of Gentry Blue. Well, it'd be better if I didn't just close it out. In fact, instead, if I actually played it.
1: Do you know how computers work?

0: Gentry Blue, name of that band out of Nashville, from the album Fragments, that was Become Invisible, and that song was released in September of 2024, along with the rest of the album.
1: It's a fun little song.
0: Yeah. Gentry Blue, they're going to be performing live at Neptune's Parlor.
1: What is that?
0: That's in the capital city in Raleigh, and that'll be tonight. If you want something to do on a Memorial Day, a wet and dreary kind of Memorial Day, but we need the rain. We need the rain.
1: We do.
0: Hey, an update, Cassie. You noticed a couple of businesses that were open here in town?
1: I did. Yeah, Kim's Bake Shop.
0: Oh, okay.
1: There were people in there. I saw the lights on.
0: All right, Kim's Bake Shop. I hope it's actually open, so if we get people going down.
1: Don't call me a liar.
0: No, I just said you saw people moving around. Who knows?
1: No, the lights were on. I don't know if it's actually open. I didn't see any customers. I wasn't lurking.
0: Okay, well, probably it's open. That's Kim's Bake Shop and Weaver Street is open as well.
1: We can look
0: least
1: on
0: for
1: the
0: half of them. Why don't you do that
1: I
0: continue on with the news here. This show brought to you, by the way, with support from the law firm of Coleman, Merritt, Murphy, and Ransford, full-service attorneys. And they can put you in touch with an experienced immigration attorney if you need that.
1: I've actually used them for a couple of things already.
0: Really?
1: Yes.
0: Okay. I hesitate to ask about your immigration status because I don't want to get ICE.
1: Don't want to flag me.
0: I don't want to flag you.
1: Well, I am going to have to go back to Scotland and apply. You know, I've got a visa, but I've got to go back to Scotland.
0: Yeah, you can't re-up here anymore.
1: No, that's so stupid.
0: Well, it's not the only thing.
1: So it seems to me like you've got a king of your own. Now how does it feel? Huh?
0: Well, I mean, any resemblance to kings past, present, or future is strictly coincidental.
1: I wouldn't be surprised if he enacted Prima Nocta. Do you know what that is?
0: No.
1: Prima Nocta.
0: First night.
1: First night. That means...
0: Yeah, it's
1: the British
0: New Year's Eve celebration.
1: Oh, it's not fun. If they found out that a woman was getting married, an English person could have first rights to that woman before her husband. Prima Nocta. So the English had one night with the ladies. I don't want to say.
0: Oh, my goodness.
1: Yeah, isn't that terrible? I think it could happen here. You better beware.
0: Hopefully not. Good grief.
1: Dun, dun, dun. I scared your listeners now.
0: I'm sorry, Cassie McTavish. That was not nice.
1: I mean, it's never happened to me, but, you know, back in the day, long time ago.
0: Well, our education system is struggling a little bit financially because of a variety of reasons, including the reductions in state and federal funding of our local school districts. And now it's coming to a head in various ways, including the budget discussions. We've talked about that. But Chapel Hill Carborough parents in the Chapel Hill Carborough City Schools at the school board meeting last Thursday made an impassioned last-ditch plea to rescue their elementary school from the chopping block. There are three schools, one of which will likely be selected for closure.
1: Oh.
0: Yeah, those three are Ephesus, Glenwood, and Sewell Elementary Schools. This is after the district has experienced several years of declining enrollment and budget constraints that are requiring a funding decrease. And so closing one of these elementary schools will be one way to approach it. The numbers all point in the same direction, according to district staff and the school board. The argument for Glenwood is that it's one of the district's most utilized schools. It's also home for the Mandarin Intensive Language Program. The Ephesus community argued that it's one of the better neighborhood schools, and they expect enrollment to reach 95% capacity, so why close that one? That won't happen for a number of years. It also has a lot of economically disadvantaged and minority students who are, quote, especially vulnerable to disruption. said Ephesus Elementary School librarian Bailey Norman. And then Sewell, its proximity to Smith Middle and Chapel Hill High Schools noted, and the availability of older students who regularly engage with younger peers in various programs and volunteer opportunities. So good arguments. One of them will be selected for, what do they call it when they cut out a job? It'll be RIFT. Yeah, it'll be RIFT.
1: R-I-F.
0: Yes.
1: So then what happens to the other students? They just matriculate to the other schools?
0: Yeah, they'll have to, well, they're going to, once they make this decision, it'll be a year or two before the school is closed, and that will correspond with a redistricting effort when all the students will be reassigned to various schools. A lot of them will stay where they are, but there'll be an overarching redistricting program that they need to do anyway to realign all the schools.
1: That's hard. It seems like there'll be a really long bus ride.
0: Well, maybe, you know, they might go more neighborhood-y. It depends. There's lots of ways you can go about it. It's a very complicated process. Mm. Well, the town of Carrboro released the results of its satisfaction survey from residents. The ETC Institute conducted its third survey since the first one in 2021. That survey circulated to about 440 residents who responded between February and April of this year. And the results, at least the ones that are initially posted by ETC, very positive. Residents love Carrboro. I mean, they have to put a nice rosy glow on it. 96% of residents rated Carrboro as an excellent or good place to live. Mm. 92% as an excellent or good place to raise children. And satisfaction ratings have increased in 70 of the 96 categories they looked at since 2024, leading to ETC's conclusion that Carrboro is moving in the right direction. That's the kind of question, that general question. You know, is the country moving in the right direction or the wrong direction? And then they publish results of the survey. I mean, what does it even mean? I don't know what it means.
1: Who do they survey?
0: What's that?
1: Who do they serve?
0: The residents of Carrboro, in
1: this case.
0: Yes,
1: but which residents?
0: Ah, well, the ones that responded. Yeah. Carrboro, they say it's statistically significant, so, right. You know, it's legitimate, it's valid.
1: I believe it. I love Carrboro.
0: Carrboro rates significantly higher than the U.S. average in all the categories that they looked at. And well above the U.S. average. However, buried deep down in the statistics are some things that maybe the town needs to do better as far as the residents are concerned. Those include housing and community services. 52% feel that they are not good. Economic development. Only 47% of residents believe that they're on the right track there. And planning, zoning, and inspection services. 46% say it's satisfactory or better, and the rest unsatisfied with planning, zoning, and inspection services. There's several other things that would raise an eyebrow. The variety of businesses in Carrboro. Only 61% of the residents think there's a good variety of businesses there. And the quality of new development. Yeah, less than half Carrboro residents think that is good. Not good as a place to start a business, things like that. So there is some dissatisfaction among the ranks. One last Chapel Hill note that UNC's women's lacrosse team tried to defend its championship, its national championship, yesterday against Northwestern, its perennial rival. They were winning 11-9 entering the fourth and final quarter. And Northwestern scored 5 unanswered goals and defeated the Tar Heels 14-11. It was on the home field of Northwestern where they did it. It seems like a slightly unfair home field advantage in the NCAA final. Plus, UNC had 2 second-half goals overturned on video review. So kind of a heartbreaker for the Heels. But they came in number 2 And now we're going to take a quick break. Our last musical break. Now, should we just plow through? It wasn't that long ago. I got so many things left.
1: It's up to you. It's your show.
0: Let's plow through. Let's plow ahead. Yes. Let me ask you this, though, Cassie McTavish.
1: Yes.
0: When you were in Scotland, did they ever have an extended period of drought like we've experienced here? I mean, isn't it cold and raining like 212 of the 365 days of the year on average?
1: That's a little exaggerated, but I mean, we do have periods where there's not a lot of rain, but not like this. I can't say I've ever experienced that.
0: What's it like at home? Have you heard anything? I mean, it's warming up everywhere.
1: Well, yes, but not like here. It's horrible. I went to Baltimore last weekend and it was 99 degrees.
0: Seriously?
1: Yes, I felt like I was going to melt.
0: Painful.
1: I don't do well in the heat.
0: Well, you know what? I have an instrumental track and maybe I'll put that on underneath the news.
1: Oh.
0: How's that? And you know what? Someone else suggested I needed to put some like newsy music into the show. So
1: newsy
0: I was
1: music.
0: Newsy music,
1: like
0: yeah.
1: From the musical Newsies. That's great. You should do that.
0: Yeah, something like that.
1: You have no idea what I'm talking about, and
0: no.
1: You just agreed with me.
0: I'm looking.
1: It's a Disney musical. That is not something that is on brand with Mr. B.
0: From the
1: WHUP. 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
0: From the WHUP news desk. Breaking news. With special guest star Cassie McTavish.
1: That's me, folks. Oh, God.
0: All right, now let's get back to the news here.
1: Why do I subject myself?
0: I'm going to put some music on.
1: Oh, great. That sounds good. Now, where is this playing? It's not. You just.
0: No. It's. Well, yes, actually, there is an artist by the name of Van Horten who's playing. Who's playing?
1: That is not Van Horten.
0: Who's playing at the poorhouse?
1: That's Albert. I know his little bray anywhere.
0: Van Horten playing at the poorhouse. And I have something by him queued up here. Let's get him in the background.
1: Yeah, the poorhouse.
0: How's this for, like, background music?
1: It's great. I'm proud of you. Look at you multitasking. This is not...
0: I'm not good at it.
1: It's not your forte.
0: It's not my forte. All right, Duke is going to build its own data center. It's on Central Campus. They've been wondering what they're going to do with that Central Campus property since they tore down the old dorms there. Well, one of the things they're going to do is build its own data center.
1: They talk about heat. Doesn't that raise the...
0: Well, there are questions that are being asked about Duke's commitment to its climate change and sustainability efforts, whether or not this energy and water-intensive project would, in fact, derail those efforts. It'll be a 1.5 megawatt data center, which is small as those things go. It's kind of a boutique data center. But it could be expanded to 3 megawatts. It'll be built on 12 acres along Yerby Avenue near the Duke Electric Substation and Water Chiller Plants.
1: Oh, wow.
0: This is not unusual among American colleges and universities.
1: What goes in the data center?
0: Well, in this case, a bunch of racks of computers.
1: But what information is what I'm asking?
0: Well, this will provide computing power to support the university's researchers and...
1: Other things.
0: It'll cost about $23 million.
1: Oh, that's a lot.
0: It does seem like a lot, but everybody's trying to figure out what to do about AI. So it'll be their AI hub. It'll generate all their AI computing power. However, according to the university, this will be consistent with Duke's climate commitment. The facility is designed with a focus on environmental responsibility and sustainability. I don't know what that means, since they are notorious for electricity consumption and water consumption. The expansion could mean that they could put little nodes all over the place, according to Duke Provost Alec Gallimore.
1: Nodes? What's that?
0: Nodes?
1: I mean, I know what they are in the body, but...
0: I don't know. Like little satellite computing...
1: Everybody just needs to clear
0: nodes,
1: their clouds.
0: Lots of nodes.
1: Erase the photos and videos that you don't want.
0: Nodes, anything goes.
1: There's all this information out there. We don't need it.
0: Anyway, they're not notifying the neighbors because, according to the university, there will be no external chiller units or other things that would generate noise and community impacts requiring notification to property owners. So, besides, they can't be stopped at this point, even though Durham has enacted a moratorium because the city issued a permit for this thing before the council, city council adopted the data center moratorium. Even if they had adopted it earlier, the temporary moratorium excludes data processing facilities that support hospitals, offices, or educational institutions, so Duke would have been exempt.
1: Oh, dear.
0: So it's new data center coming to Duke.
1: I think there's parking there now, and the parking is so difficult at Duke. It'll be interesting to see where that goes.
0: Yeah, well, interesting you should bring that up, because the Durham City Council is considering a proposal to let drivers park for 1 hour at no charge in parking garages. There's a caveat. It's only two of the downtown Durham parking garages. The one across from the Carolina Theater, the Morgan Rigsby Garage, and then another one near DPAC, the Church Street Garage. Only two of them, and only for 1 hour, which isn't a lot.
1: That's not. You got to...
0: You basically get a free hour of parking. I mean, if you're going anyway and they're going to charge you, you just pay an hour less. It doesn't
1: mean... It's better than nothing.
0: Yeah, it doesn't mean you'll get shocked by the fact that suddenly you thought it was free and you'll come out and you're going to have to pay. Parking's already free on Saturdays and Sundays, except for special events. I don't know how any of this will affect these things. But Downtown Durham Inc. President Nicole Thompson says that although her organization supports the pilot program to create a free hour of parking in downtown Durham, two garages only, she wonders whether an hour would be enough to actually entice additional visitors to come downtown, since Raleigh is offering two free hours in most of its garages. And she's also concerned that limiting the program to only certain parking decks might create confusion.
1: I agree with that.
0: In the public ear. Okay. There's some movement to make ticket reselling and gouging and fake tickets and bought ticket buying by the legal scalpers illegal. Which is kind of nice. It has been pushed by Jay Chowdhury, the representative from Raleigh, who's doing some good stuff. I'm impressed with him. The act is called Real Tickets, Real Fans. The legislation submitted in the state Senate. It would require second and third party sellers to be more straightforward with who they are and whether or not they actually have tickets to sell. You know, I was trying to get World Cup tickets.
1: Oh, yes.
0: Cassie, it's impossible. But one thing you notice when you go to these legal scalping sites like StubHub and SeatGeek is they're offering tickets in specific sections, but the tickets themselves, they don't say where they are, which means they don't have the tickets.
1: Oh.
0: They don't actually have the tickets in hand, so you can't get a seat number. It's just speculative. You can buy the tickets, and then they'll refund you if they never manage to acquire them.
1: That's horrible.
0: But this measure would ban the sale of speculative tickets, which aren't actually in the possession of a reseller at the time of listing. You would think that would be illegal on its face. It would also ban software scalpers from using bots to purchase tickets before real fans can get to them. And that's a very common thing. So these scalping companies or individuals will flood the ticket sites with these bot requests, and they'll buy as many as they can. And then they'll sell out, and then those bots already have purchased the tickets and will resell them to the public at an extortionary markup. Haw River Ballroom's owner, Heather Lagarde, part of this movement, says that she is constantly besieged by people who paid too much for their tickets or got a fake ticket from some unethical person online claiming they were selling them. Every time they're angry with us, she told IndyWeek.
1: Well, they're sitting out there waiting to get in.
0: Yeah, exactly. Why was it $700 when it's still on sale for $25? And why is this fake? And where's my front row seat? And where's my VIP treatment? They blame the venue and not the fact that they were not careful enough when they made the purchase in the first place. You would think this would sail right through, but as it turns out, yes, there are special interests who want the bill to fail. Those, not surprisingly, include secondary reseller sites who argue that the measure would restrict a fan's ability to resell their own ticket. I'm not buying it.
1: Just stand out front like normal people.
0: I'm not buying it. Yeah. Speaking of tickets, do you like hockey? Are you a hockey fan? Have you seen a hockey game?
1: I have. I have to admit, I like it when they fight. I also...
0: You Scots are you're a combative people.
1: That's not true. Yes, we are. Also, I really like the big, huge sundaes that they have there. The ice cream.
0: Sundays. Have where?
1: The hockey game. I went to a Carolina Hurricanes.
0: Oh, the Hurricanes, yes. Well, interestingly, that leads into my next news piece, where fans at the Canes game are paying exorbitant amounts of money for a ticket. You have to pay. I mean, tickets always go up when it's playoff time. But that's not all you have to pay for. You want to park on site, $75. And that's up from the $60 you had to pay in the last playoff series. Yeah, $75 just to put your car in a lot. And then concession prices have gone up. So some serious sticker shock just for the playoffs.
1: And you know, when you go there, if you get a bottle of water, they take the top off because they don't like the caps everywhere. So then you've got a topless bottle of water everywhere. And that's not...
0: No. Did you know a single draft beer and an order of popcorn at the Lenovo Center for the Canes playoff game will cost you $30?
1: Is that all?
0: Well, you Scots, you're used to getting...
1: I just sneak it in.
0: Gouged.
1: Put it between your bosoms.
0: Hey, North Carolina, the state of North Carolina has sued VinFast. This is our last news item. Do you have an electric vehicle, Cassie McTavish?
1: I don't. I just ride around on sheep.
0: That's right.
1: Yeah.
0: They emit gas, but they don't.
1: They do. I've got a gas guzzling car.
0: Yeah. Well, I don't know if it guzzles.
1: It's a
0: compact.
1: Yes,
0: Europeans don't have giant SUVs everywhere and pickup trucks that they don't need. They have modest little sedans. They manage to get by somehow. I mean, we need a giant SUV.
1: Well, people are always moving. So,
0: is that part of it?
1: Yes, a truck is always good to have, you know.
0: Anyway, I don't know if you've heard of this Vietnamese electric vehicle company, VinFast.
1: I haven't. You've got 1 minute left. Oh, my goodness.
0: I know.
1: It's a speed read.
0: Excuse me.
1: Hurry.
0: Cassie McTavish, it's been a pleasure. But I will tell you that the state has filed suit to recover the land that the plant that doesn't exist, that was supposed to be ready by now, was supposed to be built upon. VinFast continues to say it is planning to build its factory on the Chatham County site. I got more details on this I'll offer later, but VinFast is disputing this. They don't want to lose the land. The state has paid millions up front in incentives that they'll never get back. All right, that'll do it. Thanks for coming in, Cassie.
1: Thank you.
0: Have a great time. We appreciate you, and we'll see you soon.
1: Yes.
0: How about a little bit of music from Teens in Trouble?
2: 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This is Ivy Shepherd inviting you to join me for a new show Sunday mornings at 9 on WCOM. It's an old revival meeting, an hour of good old gospel you're not likely to hear anywhere else. 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

Good morning. Good morning. Welcome to Music Hall. I got C-Shay with you this morning. We're going to play some beautiful music. That was a Buddy Guy, I think, right there doing some blues for us. But it's a little early for blues for me, so I'm going to kick this off this morning for you with some David Gates, Sweet Clouds and Rain. Just a nice suite of music to get us started today. Thanks for joining me. You can have a good morning. Hang in there with me. Did you hear the weather this morning? It was raining. Here it is.

WCOM Music Hall. Great music for a Saturday morning.

The High Lows right there with the beautiful song, their rendition of course, Stars Fell on Alabama. Whenever I hear that song, I think about the different versions and how people pronounce in the very beginning. It's the drama or the drama. So some people say drama to rhyme with Alabama, but these guys didn't sell out to that. Sweet Clouds and Rain before that with David Gates. And we got a lot more beautiful music requests already pouring in. I'm getting those in the queue for you. If there's something you'd like for me to play for you, you can let me know online, or you can call me right here at 919-246-9639. Right now, I'm going to play a little bit of the Chairman of the Board for you from his 1965 album, Sinatra.

Boy, I like that. That is the Four Lads with Magnificent Obsession. Just a beautiful song. Love that one so much. The main man, Elvis Presley, before that with 2 Minutes of Beauty, the song Please Don't Stop Loving Me. Ray Peterson hit us up with Good Night, My Love, Pleasant Dreams. And I think we kicked this one off with Frankie Old Blue Eyes, Mr. Sinatra, with I've Never Been in Love Before from my favorite album of his, Sinatra 65. Wow, it's almost the bottom of the first hour. Time flies when I'm having fun with you guys. If you have a request, I can probably get it on the air for you if you want to give me a shout at 919-246-9639. I got a request right here coming at you. Here's the Four Aces with the song Friendly Persuasion, just for you on Music Hall with C. Shea.

the things we did last summer. That's the four preps, the four aces before that with friendly persuasion. By request, I have some more requests coming, but it just reminded me of a song, an old song by the Pied Pipers when Joe Stafford was singing with them. And it's very hard to find some of this music. So I guess that's why we're here on Music Hall, to bring that hard to find music to you. There's an old song called It Started All Over Again that Joe Stafford did with the Pied Pipers. And the only way I can get it in here is on YouTube, so I'm going to try and pipe that in. Get it? Pied Pipers. I'm going to pipe them in on a different channel. So please enjoy this old recording of a beautiful harmony on It Started All Over Again. Come on. There we go.

man, Red Sails in the Sunset, that's the wonderful Nat King Cole, and that's from his very famous album, Unforgettable. I'm happy to bring that one to you. The Mary Max before that with Laughing on the Outside. And Steve Lawrence by request with Go Away Little Girl. Bill, that's for you. Hope you enjoyed that one. For preps, the things we did last summer, as you know. So just rocking it on out this morning. 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If you're using a digital assistant like Google or Siri, just say, "Hey Siri, play WCOM LP," and they'll bring this station right up. It's just me helping you out right here. I got to tell you, there's a whole bunch of action figures here in the studio, not real live ones, except for me. I can be an action figure. But I mean, Batman's hanging from the rafters here. We've got Superman. The Joker is in here. I don't know if I feel protected or just strange, but I feel strange a lot so when I'm not here. So I guess that's okay. Let's get the tempo up a little bit. Got a couple show tunes for you, and then we're going to get on into some Floyd Kramer, some Roy Orbison. We got Everly Brothers. We got, oh man, I got some good stuff coming for you. So hope you're having a wonderful morning. Get your coffee or your juice or whatever you're doing with your brunch, your breakfast, and just put a smile on your face and stay with us all morning. All morning, okay? No breaks. Here's Irving Berlin and Marilyn Monroe with really a classic from her album Love Marilyn. Here's There's No Business Like Show Business, only here. I'm definitely sure we're only playing this here on Music Hall.

0: get what you want, you don't want what you wanted at all. I know you.
1: From Marilyn to Judy, here we go. Nice harmony on this one. Check it out.

Judy Garland, the one and only. That's got to have me go with you. Obviously, that's from the movie or the album A Star Is Born. And the one before that, it's from the album No Business Like Show Business. But of course, the song's called After You Get What You Want. You don't want it no more. Marilyn says she knows us on that one. Maybe she does. Hey, good morning. It is 9:50 a.m. We have already burned effectively through an entire hour of amazing music here on Music Hall. I'm C. Shay, and Rocco will be with you next weekend on Music Hall. He's coming back and doing some shows for you, so he'll be on, I think, the next two weekends, so I'm looking forward to that. Hey, Rocco, if you're listening, hey, Moon Eyes, if you're listening, and if you know who that is, that means you're a longtime listener of this show. Oh, man, 9:51. I do want to thank you for listening. I want to thank you for supporting WCOM, your community radio station. We are moving, as you well know, into some new digs, and we have a fundraiser coming up. So, local folks, please help us out on that. We have a fun event coming up on September 14th called our fourth annual WCOM Classic Disc Golf Tournament. And that is always fun if you've ever played. It doesn't matter if you really know how to play or you're an ace, you'll have a good time at this tournament. And so we'll have divisions for, you know, casual, just people who just want to come out and play, and then some competitive singles. Those start around 10 a.m. And then the popular team scramble starts at noon. It's going to be held out at Pluck Farm in Mebane, North Carolina. We're going to have DJ Je Ne Sais Quoi in the booth featuring LP Hovercraft. 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Everything you give is, number one, tax deductible. Uncle Sam doesn't get any of that money. We get it because we're a nonprofit serving the community, so non-taxable. So go ahead and give that tax deductible donation of any amount. You can also sign up for recurring smaller amounts. And then number two, all of that goes directly to expenses here, so you don't have to worry that your money's being spent on crazy stuff like my Cadillacs or anything like that, right? All right, well, I'm going to tell you more about our underwriters, but I've got to play a quick request first by Percy Faith and the Orchestra. This is from the music of Brazil. It's called Bahia. I'm going to play that. I got, after that, I got Sandpipers.

Everybody loves somebody sometime. The great Dean Martin, you know it. Love that song. I play it almost every time I'm hosting the show, and I say to myself, I'm not going to play it, but I just can't help it. It's so happy. And then before that, Everybody with Tommy Rowe singing that one back in 1963. I just looked that one up for somebody, so that's how come I know the year right off the top of my head there. The Human Beings with a Nobody But Me, and No Milk Today before that with Herman's Hermits, right after our station ID endorsement by Peter Noon, Herman of Herman's Hermits, don't you know? Devoted to You with the Everly Brothers, Pretty Little Dual Harmony there, and then Floyd Kramer's version of Love is Blue. I really like his version of that one. Oh, man, it's almost the bottom of the hour already. I'm C. Shea. This is Music Hall, and you're listening to WCOMLP 103.5 FM and live streaming out into the universe all over the place on our website, WCOMFM.org. Pass it on. You know, let's hear some more unusual stuff. Here's one by David Cassidy with the Partridge Family. Ever heard of them?

0: know, I'm no different from anybody else. I start each day and I end each night. But it gets really lonely when you're by yourself. Now, where is love?
1: Right
0: and
1: here,
0: who
1: David.
0: Is love?
1: Right here, David.
0: I gotta know.

WCOM Music Hall. Great music for a Saturday morning.

And the old ones are often the very best songs. The Tremolos with, of course, Silence is Golden. I remember hearing that song back in the day and just really putting my ear up next to the little transistor radio trying to hear that harmony. And now I got this great headset on. Technology can be really fun, right? Can really hear what we want to hear. Walk Like a Man, Frankie Valli and the Four Seasons. Before that, Lou Christie with Lightning Strikes Again. And then David Cassidy backed by the Partridge Family on Doesn't Somebody Want to Be Loved Like Somebody Like Me? It's, I don't know, it's a long title. Oh, man, you got C-Shay with you for the rest of the morning. I'll be here till straight up noon right here on Music Hall. That's every Saturday morning, 9 to 12. Rocco will be here with you next Saturday morning. Next couple weeks, he's going to be your host and roll out some awesome music for you. I also want to give a shout-out to my friend Uncle Dougie. Uncle Dougie, just a great rock and roll DJ, and his show is here every Tuesday afternoon from 2 to 4 p.m. So tune in, hear all the good old rock and roll and some good commentary from Uncle Dougie, our big time pal. Also, stay tuned here right after this show for DJ Smooth and Smooth Jazz. Play by ear after that with DJ Aurora. It's always a great lineup here on WCOM. So just keep your dial right here. Keep your digital device tuned in to WCOM. Let's hear Billy Joel. Let's crank it up just a little bit. And keep it rolling. Woohoo! Yeah, baby. Two cups of coffee in. Ready for this one.

All right, Jackson Browne, Dr. My Eyes, and Billy Joel, Tell Her About It. 10:46 here on Music Hall. I'm C. Shea. Just had a caller. I was talking to him about the Tommy Rowe song there, and we also got to talking about Tommy James, which really, really, really made me want to hear a Tommy James song. And you know what? I'm just going to do it right now. Here's My Favorite by Tommy James and the Shondells from, I think, about 1967, and I'll check that for you. Here it is, and then we'll go back to sort of like a little bit of Motown flavor. But let's throw this one in. Why not? Oh.

All right, Dance With Me by Orleans. You got C.J. here on Music Hall. Before that, we heard actually my song, I'm Not Your Girlfriend. That's for my 2014 album called Around My World. It just felt like throwing it in there. After Crimson and Clover by Tommy James and the Shondells. We're playing it all right here. We're almost at the top of the hour, which means the FCC wants me to tell you this. You are listening to WCOMLP, Chapel Hill, and Carborough. It takes two, takes me, and it takes you.

0: live on WCOM. We got Eric. We got Doug trying to help out. Enjoy the afternoon. Happy holidays, folks.
1: Yeah, this is Eric Sommer, and I'm coming to you through the magic of radio. 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
2: 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We honor that the town of Carborough and surrounding land was originally part of the Saponi people's territory, which also included the Edo, Tutelo, and Socorro Nation. Archived shows can be found on the Orange County Department on Aging website at www.orangecountync.gov/OOTE. Lastly, we'd love to hear from you at outontheedgeradio@gmail.com. Thank you. Today's episode gets us up close and footloose. I thought it would be fun to map the geography of a life through song, conveniently using myself as an example. So here is a mixtape cataloging my peripatetic life. Now, while I have heard that the majority of folks in the U.S. live their entire lives within 50 miles of where they were born, I cannot begin to imagine anything other than the meandering arc that has brought me to where I am right this very minute. So let's get started on this transcontinental journey, with our first step being this rousing piece of music associated by title only to the state of my birth. See if you can recognize it.

Yes, you are absolutely right. That was a theme from The Virginian by Percy Faith. Obviously referring to me, yet for which I have never received a dime in royalties. Someday I may get over it. From Virginia, my traveling salesman father, with accidental foreshadowing, moved us to Charlotte in the mid-50s. I can think a few better representatives of Old North State music than the Carolina Chocolate Drops with their tasty rendition of Cornbread and Butter Beans.

delicious. A couple of years later, we wound up in Metairie, Louisiana, just outside New Orleans, where I started school, became besotted with beignets, and would later come back now and then during the 60s to march in Mardi Gras parades even after we moved. Quelle surprise, here is Take Me to the Mardi Gras by Paul Simon. See if you can keep your feet from tapping.

More cowbell. You can never have enough cowbell. Mississippi Queen by Mountain indicates the next stop along the two-lane blacktop of my life. It was in Mississippi where I did my growing up, my undergrad work, and became woke AF. The 60s were an interesting time to live in Mississippi, which is why, when I was ready for grad school, I needed to get as far away from Mississippi as possible, and so wound up a little west of the Continental Divide and a bit south of Canada on a beautiful campus nestled in Hellgate Canyon under the Big M on Mount Sentinel. Which brings us to the Missoula song by Jewel, performed here live at the Wilma Theater, the same stage upon which I once played the Pied Piper of

Nearly done with my MFA and newly divorced, a month shy of the bicentennial, I was on my way to a summer stock gig in Indiana when they tracked me down between flights to tell me their funding had been cut and I no longer had a job. Suddenly, and quite unexpectedly, I had moved to Minneapolis, which suggests my choice for this next song was either something from Prairie Home Companion or Prince. Oof, what a conundrum! I must have spent zero time agonizing over the decision. Here is the Purple One himself with Rock and Roll is Alive and It Lives in Minneapolis.

And it lives in Minneapolis. Yes, it absolutely does. 3 years, five addresses, and many shows later, the theater kit in me knew it was finally time to move to the city so packed with theater, they had to name it twice. Let's all sing along with Liza Minnelli performing the theme song from the 1977 film, New York, New York.

Many, many wonderful things occurred while I was in New York. Most importantly, falling out of love with the wrong woman and into love with the right woman. But then it happened that she was about to head out west of the Hudson with the first national tour of Cats. Yes, folks, bizarre as it seems now, there was a time in the U.S. where no one outside New York or L.A. had ever seen Cats. So to pledge my undying love while I had the chance, I became a regular commuter between New York and the city where she was performing.

Now, Elton John's Philadelphia Freedom may not have had a lot to do with it directly, but my persistence paid off and we became, and are still, a couple. I immediately quit my job as prop person for the original off-Broadway Little Shop of Horrors, sublet my apartment, and followed her to the Windy City to live on the street immortalized by a band with three last names. Alioto Haynes Jeremiah with their Lakeshore Drive.

Watts eventually settled into San Francisco, represented just now by the Mona Lisa Twins cover of Scott McKenzie's San Francisco, where my girlfriend became my wife, and we waved goodbye to the tour as it left for points east while we headed south to my wife's hometown to begin married life. Up next is Ronnie Millsap with a song neither of us knew existed before putting this mix together, Santa Barbara. Crowded.

0: After about a year, I was offered a good job with a previous employer.
1: So it was back to the toddling city.
0: Here celebrated by Miss Rosemary Clooney.

Despite this second chance, the Midwest ultimately did not prove to be fertile ground for us. So my wife and I moved back to the West Coast, responding to the question posed by Dionne Warwick with an enthusiastic, "Why, yes, as a matter of fact, we do."

Eventually, however, aging parents requiring increasing support brought us to Chapel Hill. Plan being to pack up my mother-in-law and move the three of us back to California in 2-3 years max. That was in 2000.

That, of course, was Carolina in My Mind by James Taylor, a nice young man named, I am told, after that bridge just off 15501 over yonder a bit. Hometown boy makes good. So, as unanticipated a landing as it was, here we are, and here we'll likely stay. We've made a beautiful home in Chapel Hill. It is certainly easy enough to get to either coast for a refill when needed, and the thought of leaving the very dear friends we have made, well, we aren't going to think about that now. If we do, we'll burst. Thank you so much for listening. Please join us again next time for something completely different. I would be remiss if I did not thank my wife, Anna Marie Gutierrez, for her invaluable help in researching and curating this playlist. I will leave you with a little lanyap, a wonderful Cajun word I picked up in New Orleans referring to an unexpected bonus of Louis Armstrong reminding this Southern girl and all the rest of us what is actually important to look for wherever we wander, wherever we roam.

0: all that we do. We've been bleeding each month till we gave birth to you.
1: You know, to me, the future as female means that no longer will female qualities be subordinated to male qualities. I want to live in a world that is collaborative, a world that is emotionally intelligent, a world in which we are linked and not ranked.

0: 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The future is female.
1: The future is female.
2: Good afternoon, Carborough. As she said, The Future is Female by Madam Gandhi. It's 4 p.m. on Monday, May 25th, and you're listening to the Carborean Radio Hour on WCOM LP Chapel Hill and Carborough 103.5, streaming at WCOMFM.org. I'm Jennifer Yorkovich, publisher and editor of the Carborean, your hyperlocal newspaper. May is Menstrual Health Awareness Month, and today we are talking with three local researchers and innovators about a topic which affects roughly half the population of Carborough and of the world, but which is rarely discussed in public. And I'm very pleased to host this discussion today with Ariella Tal, an expert in femtech who recently won first place for disruptive impact at the Charlotte Venture Challenge for her work advancing pre-medical curriculum to improve female health. Welcome, Ariella.
3: Hi there.
2: Hi. And we are joined by Emily Hoppus, who is a technical advisor for menstrual health programs around the world, and Dr. Whitney Fry, who conducts research on menstrual health globally. Welcome, Emily and Whitney.
4: Thank you. Hi.
5: Thanks so much.
2: And I want to note that is the same Whitney Fry who brings you stories from Carboreans through Flame Tree Story on the third Monday of each month at this time and on this station. So welcome back. So let's get started. We'll go around, and I would love to hear more about your work and what you've learned doing your work, and maybe how long you've been doing this work and any kind of surprising things that have come up. So let's take a few minutes to do that, and we'll start with you, Emily.
4: Thanks so much. I'm so happy to be talking about menstrual health. I do it every day, and I wish that everyone else did too. So I have been working on menstrual health for about 15 years, and I work globally. So I started working on menstrual health when I was actually a Peace Corps volunteer, and my female students would come to my house with menstrual cramps and ask for me to boil water and make hot water bottles for them. And that sort of led me to wonder what they were doing to manage their menstruation. And it turned out it was a variety of things, but a lot of them needed to know more about menstruation. And so that's where I started to learn more about the issue of menstrual health globally and really start working on it. And I worked on it in East Africa for a few years. Now I focus a lot on the nexus between menstrual health and contraceptives. So a lot of people start a contraceptive method and they don't know that it's going to impact their menstrual cycle. And people don't like that side effect. People don't know that it's going to happen. They don't know how to manage it. And so they either stop that contraceptive method or their doctor does not address it sufficiently. They just sort of brush it off. And so I do a lot of work to ensure that we know about that issue and that we're addressing it in the right way. And we also try to sort of flip the script on that issue and use contraceptives as a tool to manage certain menstrual issues. So a lot of people find relief by using contraceptives to address menstrual pain and menstrual disorders, things like endometriosis or heavy menstrual bleeding. And that can be a really important tool in a package of things that can help those disorders. And so that's sort of an overview of the things I've been working on and I'm currently working on now.
2: So when you started in Peace Corps, where were you based?
4: I was based in Tanzania, and okay. I also worked in Kenya after that.
2: Mm-hmm. And did you find that boiling herbs, as the girls or women suggested, that was effective?
4: I mean, it was similar to how we use hot water bottles. Like when we have cramps, they would dip a rag into it and then put it on their abdomen to relieve menstrual cramps. So I think like in the same way that a hot water bottle helps us, it did a little bit, but access to additional things like pain medicine and just better menstrual products would have been a better solution for them.
2: Mm-hmm. So in your time there, the relief was mostly focused on external relief, you know, like you said, putting the water bottle on the abdomen.
4: Yes.
2: There's a study that compares, you know, Tylenol or ibuprofen, like these products, to hot water bottle to the external relief and found that they're essentially the same. Yeah, they achieve the same thing. Yeah. Over to you, Whitney.
4: Yeah,
2: tell us about your work.
4: Thanks, Jennifer. My work has also spanned the East Africa region, working largely with women in the workplace, connecting menstrual health and hygiene to working women, recognizing that menstruation isn't just an adolescence issue, and it's not just a menopause issue. It's also, you know, looking at the full life course and how we going through our everyday lives are impacted by menstruation in various capacities. And so we, as part of Iris Group, funded by USAID and a number of other partners working in East Africa, and we also had projects in Nepal and in Southeast Asia in the Pacific around menstrual health in the workplace, and tried to understand what are the is there a business case to be made for improving menstrual health in the workplace? If we improve these settings for menstruating employees, might there be greater productivity, reduced, increased attendance to work, increased worker satisfaction, a number of different indicators that we measured. And we also were able to conduct a rigorous cost-benefit analysis of this to determine if we could, in fact, make that business case. And lo and behold, there is one to be made. And we found, surprisingly, for every dollar equivalent invested in workplaces around improving the conditions for menstruation, so that would be infrastructure, products, training, social norms change, and policy work, for every dollar invested, there was a dollar and a half return. So the benefit was a dollar and a half. So it was remarkable what we learned and how, in fact, the private sector can benefit from these kinds of improvements to their own workplaces, or investments, I would say. So a lot of my work in qualitative research at the global health level is looking at these different indicators for a change within both workplaces, but also then how those connect individuals to their own families and communities more broadly. So it's been a really interesting space for me as I've kind of moved into this field from more of gender equality work and reproductive health broadly and violence prevention, and have been working in menstrual health probably for the last 6 to 8 years. I've learned so much. And I love the space of menstrual health, too. I find it such a collaborative, global community of passionate people who are very interested in seeing change and working together to advance this issue for so many of us.
2: And, yeah, I mean, when something is so common, I feel like the space is so big. It affects everyone. It affects, you know, menstruating biological females and everyone who knows and loves them. So that's, you know, it's all of us.
4: Yes.
2: Yeah.
4: Yeah.
2: Thanks. Ariella, over to you.
3: I recently graduated from UNC with my Master's of Public Health. I concentrated in maternal, child, and family health.
2: Congratulations.
3: Thank you. Really exciting. I've spent the last 2 years working within the femtech space. And for those of you that don't know, femtech is female health technology. And sometimes it's called women's health innovation. So these are products within this space that are addressing conditions that impact women differently, disproportionately, or just exclusively. And I've worked with companies who are addressing fertility. I'm currently working with a company called ServeU, which is a pelvic floor company that's developing a device to help with pelvic floor pain and issues and sexual dysfunction. And my time there, I've been learning a lot about this connection between our menstrual cycles and pain, and kind of this culture that we have that tells women to normalize their pain. And I think that we're in a really good point where we're not letting that continue to be the norm. And I think conversations like these really help step into that world. And so I'm really excited to be here and talk with all of you.
2: Great. Yeah, pain is the norm. I think whenever I complained about the pain, I was told by a provider or, elder woman in my family, you know, oh, that's normal. Mm-hmm. Like, okay, it's normal to experience pain as part of your monthly cycle. Okay, so then you know, the implied message is, so push through. Right? Just deal with it. Just get on with your life. Think about something else. You know, this, these things. But yeah, so I think that pain as a norm is a big issue globally for folks. Yeah. Let's talk about some common themes. You know, you brought up pain as a norm. We can also talk about access to products and period poverty. During May, there are several drives locally here, too, to collect products to help women manage their monthly cycles. I know, you know, we were talking before we went on air about Scotland as a country, the first country to make period products free. Here in the States, you know, it's a big deal. I say big deal with air quotes. It's a big deal that period products are not taxed. In some states and other states like North Carolina, they are taxed. So there's our money going back into the system to manage our health. What are your thoughts on that, on access to products and period poverty?
4: Well, I think that the menstrual health field in generally has been very focused on products, and I think that's for a good reason. We can talk maybe later about what else it needs to focus on, but it is really key. And coming from the world of contraception, choice is really emphasized in contraception, in reproductive health as a whole. And so I think that when we talk about product access, we also need to ensure that we're talking about choice. So we're not just distributing one product to people if that's not the product they'd like to use. So people should have the choice if they would like to use period underwear or pads or tampons or whatever it is. And I also think we need to think more expansively about what products are included, because people, when they're on their periods, don't just need a pad, they also need soap to wash up afterwards, or they need underwear to put the pad on. And so I think these product drives are really great and really important, but I think talking to the people that we're serving and giving these products to and trying to help is really important to understand the whole breadth of what they need when we talk about menstrual products. Pain medicine is part of that as well. So that's just my two cents on that.
2: Thanks.
3: A couple of thoughts. I think something that you brought up about, you know, expanding our mind about what do we need when we're addressing period poverty. I think also expanding who we think of as being in period poverty. And some research that I've come across is actually university students are a huge population that don't always have consistent access to menstrual products. And I think that it's really easy to think of one type of person that needs one type of product. And so I think just continuing to expand that. Also, just from the femtech perspective, there are a couple companies that I think are innovating in this space and doing a really great job. There's a company called Aunt Flow that, you're nodding. But for people who don't know, is essentially they have gone in and replaced those old metal boxes that were in women's restrooms. And it would say, like, put a quarter in. And then there were no tampons or pads ever in there.
4: And no one has a quarter.
3: Right. Yeah. It was a quarter. And so they have come in and they've basically made the case to organizations that kind of what Whitney was saying about, like, it is worth the investment to offer these products for free. And not only that, they offer organic pads and tampons. And I've seen these in our local libraries and university buildings and just in concert venue bathrooms. Like, I think it needs to become the norm that we're providing access. It's so, so important. And that's a really great company that's doing really interesting work in that.
4: Yeah, I collect. I go around the world, and anytime there's a free menstrual product machine in a bathroom, I collect them. So I think I probably have like three different ones in my purse right now, just because I always need them. And it's also really interesting to see all the companies working on it.
3: I feel very understood right now.
5: I'll never forget a story that I heard from a woman in one of our a participant in one of our studies about menstrual health in the workplace, and she said before they provided pads in the bathrooms or in whatever, a central location in the workplace for them to access whatever they needed, she would stay home. She wouldn't go because she didn't have access. But she said, actually now, if I wake up in the morning and I've started my period, I go to work because I know I can access the products that I need. Mm-hmm. So I'm able to go to work. And it's a motivator for her to actually show up in the workplace, which I would imagine would be music to the ears of any employer.
3: Right.
5: So in terms of providing these products for their employees, it's a win. Mm-hmm. It's going to actually bring them there. And I think it's a wonderful gain for everyone if we can just support these needs.
2: Think about the lost income, you know, around the world. Zambia has one day a month. Women can take one day off a month as, it's called Mother's Day, but it's, you know, to support menstrual health and you get that time to do what you need. But some countries do offer that as a form of leave. I want to note that here in Carrboro, Mayor Barbara Fushi proclaimed the week of May 11th to 17th this month as Period Poverty Awareness Week. And in that proclamation, she noted that period poverty exacerbates the vicious cycle of poverty by forcing 1 in 5 menstruators to withdraw from daily life, losing pay or missing educational opportunities. So I think the scale of the problem is not well known, you know, in society, and that this is a real issue. What else? How about shame and stigma? Can we talk about that around the world? That's alive and well everywhere, right?
4: I mean, I think stigma and shame is really under every single thing that we work on in menstrual health. And no matter what kind of program you're working on, if you're working on access to products, facilities, menstrual disorders, anything, stigma is something that will always be a problem and that you will need to address. And I think that what we're trying, so I'm trying to develop this concept called menstrual agency, which means that any person should have the menstrual experience that they want. And so that means that you should have any product you want. You should have access to any facility you want. You should have access to contraceptives if you would like to manage your menstruation in that way. If you have a menstrual disorder, you should have the care that you deserve to have for that disorder. But alongside that, we need to talk about shame and stigma, because a lot of menstrual experiences are stigmatized and in a lot of different ways around the world. So I think, like, there's all of these different stigmas that you hear about. You can't garden when you're on your period. You can't cook when you're on your period. These are different things I hear from around the world. But if you look in our own backyard, we also have so much stigma, right? You're PMSing, so you can't make sound decisions right now. Like, those things happen in our own backyard, and it just needs to be addressed everywhere in every program, because I think it really is at the root of what we're trying to address.
2: I think of how many times I have shoved a tampon up my sleeve to leave the classroom, on an airplane, in any public space, which I refuse to do anymore. Mm-hmm. And I hold it out because, hello, awareness. Mm-hmm. You know, why am I hiding this? Yeah. Mm-hmm. But the internalized shame that we experience, too. God forbid you leak, right? God forbid, right? And I'm trying to help. I have daughters. I'm trying to help them normalize, like, this is a normal experience. Having your period is a normal experience. Having it leak is a normal experience. Yeah. Every single person who menstruates has experienced this, right?
4: Well, I have sons, and I'm also trying. I mean, they're very young. They're only 4, but I'm already trying to instill in them that it's normal. So I talk about my period to them. They know the word uterus. They know that sometimes I say, like, I'm in pain right now because my uterus is hurting. I don't say my stomach is hurting because it's not my stomach. So I think also teaching boys and men about menstruation is a really big way to address stigma.
2: Great point.
3: I completely agree.
5: I fully agree.
3: I was going to say that recently, so I am a part of a gardening co-op in Chapel Hill, and someone was kind of whispering behind me. I'm like planting some flowers, you know, and someone was whispering behind me, and he was telling someone else, like, oh, so-and-so just started her period. And it was, and then, you know, I'm listening more, and his daughter had started her period, and he was really surprised. They were like, oh, they just didn't expect it. And he was like, I don't know what to do. Like, should I be a part of the call? I think I'm gonna leave it to her mom. And I'm like, no, you should be a part of the call. I mean, obviously it's everyone's choice, but I think that part of, you know, that future where we're not hiding our tampons in our sleeves is, you know, dads being comfortable to have the conversations, mm-hmm. and not building that level of shame from your first period.
5: And having ceremony around mm-hmm. periods and menstruation rather than kind of closeting it or, you know, talking about it behind closed doors, really having a party. This is mm-hmm. a big deal. Mm-hmm. You've just started your period. I have a couple of friends who have had menarche celebrations for their daughters when they've started their periods. And it's part of normalizing. It's beyond normalizing. It's celebrating. And I think the other piece of this that everybody is saying is that menstruation is not just a women's issue. Mm-hmm. And it actually it affects all of us. We all mm-hmm. are here today because our mothers menstruated. Mm-hmm. And so the more that we can talk about it openly and comfortably and really bring everybody into that conversation, I think the better.
2: Mm-hmm. Yeah. Have you, any of you seen or worked on interventions in communities to reduce stigma?
5: There's, so every year for the last maybe 6 or 8 years, WASH United started MH Day, Menstrual Hygiene Day, on May 28th, and which is, I think, one of the reasons why May is menstrual.

0: was looking up their website recently, and I think that they've just created the same theme to for every year, Period Friendly World.
1: Yeah, Period Friendly World. I think it stuck last year really well, so they're sticking with it. So, I'm actually wearing the MH Day bracelet, which is 5 red beads for the 5 days that you bleed, and then 21 white beads, or however long your period is. Not everyone's period is 28
2: days. That's right.
1: And so this is sort of like an advocacy symbol, and people make these and hand them out during MH Day, which is a cool way to celebrate and raise awareness as well.
0: Mm-hmm. So the 5 days for May, 28 days for an average cycle. It's very clever.
3: Mm-hmm. I'll add that I think social media has become a really good tool in the femtech space, because it's, you know, smaller startups, they really leverage social media, and a lot of it has been companies, especially within the menstrual health space, talking out like, I get period diarrhea, or, you know, just like those kind of they make light of things that we've been told to be quiet about, and they mm-hmm. refuse to do that. And I think it has been really exciting to see. It's been interesting because there's a lot of, like, censorship that's happening on social media, and just those videos sometimes don't do as well. But I think that the companies that have been able to push through, they really bring a lot of levity to those discussions and really have normalized it a lot.
2: Mm-hmm. So the key to reducing stigma is really awareness, raising awareness, normalizing conversation around it. Yeah. Well, let's take a little break. A music break. And when we come back, we'll talk more about menstrual health. Thanks.

0: Okay, that was Blood Orange with Best to You. Welcome back to our discussion for Menstrual Health Month with Ariella Tal, Emily Hoppus, and Whitney Fry. Myself, Jennifer Yorkovich, your host. And so we're back, and we're going to talk about this range of conditions that constitutes menstrual health, right? So it's Emily was describing the bracelet she wears, which depicts a 28-day cycle and with 5 days of bleeding, and that's described as a typical experience of menstruation, and that may be typical for a person, but it's probably, would you agree, not typical throughout their entire menstruating experience, right, through the reproductive years of, in general, you know, 15 to 49 or whatever. But that is nonetheless the thing that we all take home and think in our minds as normal, describe as normal, a 28-day cycle with 5 days of bleeding. But in fact, the range of normal can include longer days, larger volume, and different conditions. And so I think we're going to talk about some conditions now. Yeah, Emily, what did you want to say about that?
1: So I have a condition that's called adenomyosis, which is sort of the cousin to endometriosis, which I think a lot more people know about now. But it's a condition that where the uterine lining during your period, it grows into your uterus, and it causes a lot of pain. So when I was 13 and started my period, I almost immediately had really severe menstrual pain. I think maybe the third or fourth time I had bleeding, I passed out in the shower from the pain and because it was so bad. And I didn't really get the help I needed at the time. It's because you start your period when you're an adolescent. You're still seeing a pediatrician, and pediatricians don't really know what to do with you. And then you go to a gynecologist and they still don't really know what to do with you. You know, we don't have a good specialty in the U.S. and I think globally when it comes to these sorts of issues, especially when you start young. So I actually didn't get treatment for my condition until I was almost 30. And so it took, you know, 17 years or something to actually get a diagnosis and treatment. You talked about normal. I think sometimes we normalize things too much, right? So in my family, menstrual pain was a thing that people experienced. And I think that because of the stigma we talked about earlier, we don't talk to each other about our menstrual experiences. And so I may be bleeding 12 days through a pad like every hour. And I might think that's normal because I haven't talked to somebody about what is normal and what's not. And so I think, again, stigma and shame are playing into this, and that people need to sort of understand that if your pain and your bleeding are impacting your life, if you can't go to work, if you can't go to school, if you can't do your daily activities, take care of your kids, do whatever you need to do, then that's not normal. And actually, I work now a lot on the issue of heavy menstrual bleeding, and that the definition of that is changing. And now it is defined as bleeding that interferes with your everyday life, which is a great, good thing that has happened in changing that definition, because I think that is how we should define it. Because if it's impacting your life, you need help and you need to go seek medical care for that.
0: Good point. Thank you.
2: I think a couple of things, just how long it took for you to get the diagnosis. I know that that is really common with, especially I know with endometriosis, that I think the average time to diagnosis is like 10 years, maybe more, which is infuriating and upsetting, and years of also just inflammation every month as it builds up over time. Within the femtech space, a lot of the discussions around endometriosis are related to diagnosis. Part from my understanding, a laparoscopy is okay. I said it right. That is the only way to get a true concrete diagnosis for endometriosis. So now within the femtech space, they're working on biomarkers and trying to understand that space, there are a couple of companies that are, they want to be able to use menstrual blood and you know, you send off a pad or a tampon that you wear and they test that to be able to confirm endometriosis. So that is where a lot of the discussion is around within the innovation space, which is really, that will change a lot to be mm-hmm. able to get that diagnosis much earlier and in a less invasive way as well.
3: I just find that really encouraging. I think overall women's health in research is behind, and so we need to like move really fast to pick up with all these years lost and you know, funding cuts now. How can we kind of pick up where we left off to really invest in research around women's health broadly? And these are some really specific issues that if you're listening and you're interested in funding women's health research, there's a lot of opportunities out there. Yeah, it's really important.
0: Yeah. What else do you want to say about the future of menstrual health research? I mean, okay, so there's a call for funding. Yeah, please. Please keep it going. Please do more things. How about in femtech? What do you think is the future?
2: I think, so right now we've talked a lot about just products, different mm-hmm. changes to pads and tampons and things that we currently use. There's a lot of discussion on apps, tracking apps. I think that what is needed in the future is continued conversations about privacy with data. I think it's important to track your cycle and mm-hmm. to know and understand those patterns with your body, but it's also important to protect yourself. And so mm-hmm. finding that balance, there's a company called Euki. It's EUKI, and they, in kind of a post-Roe world, have developed an app that doesn't take your data, and I, you know, it's sad that that's the discussion we have to have, but I think that's super important. Mm-hmm. Diagnostics are a major trend right now, whether it's diagnosing conditions like endometriosis, other conditions. Also, predicting menopause is something that they're looking at as well, which is really mm-hmm. interesting.
0: Yeah.
2: And then otherwise, a lot of apps are doing things like coaching during your menstrual cycle, whether you're dealing with PMDD, which is premenstrual dysphoric disorder, which is just very intense, an intense version of PMS. And that can look like depression or anxiety for mm-hmm. a week leading up to your period, which is, you know, it's very intense to deal with. And other things, supplements, I think getting nutritional coaching and things like that, that's a space that Femtech is also trying to tap into. And what does the diet look like to support women's health, where for a really long time it's been based on the assumption that women are tiny men and just like a uterus, but like don't worry about it. And mm-hmm. you know, we know that that's not the case and that we have different needs. And so that's where I say the future is heading within innovation.
0: Mm-hmm. Regarding nutrition, I recently learned that with the drop in estrogen, so getting into the biology for a moment, estrogen drops to release the lining of the uterus, right? So, and then you have your period. As you approach menopause, sometimes that estrogen doesn't rise as quickly as it used to, or to the extent that it used to. And so with that drop comes also a drop in the regulation of blood sugar. And so you can experience low blood sugar there. And when you have low blood sugar, your cortisol level rises to alert your body like, there's a slight emergency here. Please pay attention. Please eat something, that sort of thing. And so on my particular journey, this all happens about 4 a.m. So, you know, all this is happening, and it's taken a while for me to figure out what was going on and how to address it. And I found that, you know, there are different steps along there that you can address, right? And so the one, some providers would go and address the cortisol issue. Okay, we can dim the cortisol there. But that's kind of the thing that's happening as a result of the blood sugar happening, which is as a result of the estrogen drop. So, like, no, I do want cortisol. It's important in my life. It alerts me to things. So I don't want to I don't want to, staunch that. But let's go back. Is it the blood sugar that we address? Is it the estrogen we address? So, of course, with perimenopause, there's the move in femtech and to hormone replacement therapy and different ways to address that, which all of these things come down to individual decisions and, you know, conversations with providers and trying to sort this out yourself. And I'm not sure where I'm going with this, except to say that in the nutrition, there's like that specific area of nutrition that I happen to get into, but there are other areas of nutrition too. Does anyone want to comment on that? Nutrition to support menstrual health?
1: Well, we've been doing some research recently on the connection between heavy menstrual bleeding and anemia, because there's so much blood loss that often leads to anemia. And actually the role of certain contraceptives in helping to address anemia, and especially globally, anemia is a huge issue. And people just assume that it has to do with diet, but that's not always the case. Even if you are eating very iron-rich foods or taking iron supplements and you have heavy menstrual bleeding, you will still be anemic because you're losing all of that iron every month, or even more than that, depending on your disorder. And so that's just a really interesting connection between menstrual health and nutrition that we've been exploring recently and hope to learn a lot more about in the future.
2: Mm-hmm. I've seen some discussions, which maybe you guys have as well, on cycle syncing and syncing your diet to certain phases of your cycle.
0: Yes.
2: And seed cycling, and there are a lot of discussions being had on just how to, and I don't know what the research looks like to, you know, we're so behind that I think a lot of it is just kind of anecdotal discussions, which are important, but I think that's been a really interesting space of, you know, what should I be eating when? And I think it's so complicated when studying nutrition, though, because there's so many external factors that influence. But I think that's been a really interesting thing that's come up and discussion that's been happening on social media.
3: And also exercise. I think that this is another piece of the puzzle, is at what stage of the cycle am I optimally am I more optimal to do certain activities?
0: Yeah.
3: And whether that's rigorous activities or maybe in this portion of my phase, I want to be doing more calming, like the yoga type exercises, and others I might be sprinting or something. And so knowing our bodies well enough to know, perhaps in complement with those diet decisions, what is going to serve me best, so I'm not waking up at 4 a.m. with a sugar drop, cortisol hike, whatever the case may be. And being mindful. And I actually personally find, not that I've mastered it by any means, but it's kind of a fun journey. I think that once you kind of figure out all these different things that work together, it's a little bit of a, okay, it's a guessing game most of the time, but I wonder what this might mean. And everything is a signal. And we talk about menstruation as a vital sign, just like our blood pressure, just like many other things that we would go to the doctor and be tagged for, or that they would check. And so how can I be paying attention to my body, and how can menstruation be a clue into what my body needs or wants, or what I might be capable of at a particular moment in time?
2: Mm-hmm. There's an app called The Agenda, and essentially what it is you track your cycle, and it embeds into like your Google Calendar, whatever calendar you use, and it educates you on like certain times when you're ovulating, like that's when you should do your presentation, or that's when you should have the big interview, or you know, those more important moments. And kind of the idea is like how right now our days are based on a male hormonal 24-hour hormonal cycle, and what would it look like to base our days off of our 20-day to whatever day hormonal cycle is. And so that's an innovation that's really interesting.
1: I wish that we had, I mean, all of this makes me wish we had a healthcare system that helped us sort of put all of these things together, right? You said you went to one doctor and they talked about this, and you know, like that's, managing a menstrual disorder is like trying to put all of these pieces together on your own. Because I have found my nutritionist extremely helpful. I've found certain types of exercise really helpful, but I've found physical therapy extremely helpful as well. But putting all these pieces together and trying to figure them out is takes up a lot of brain space and a lot of time. And if one thing changes, like somebody retires or your health insurance changes, it sort of all implodes and you have to figure it all out again. And so, like you, before you were saying, what kind of research do we need? I think we need research and support to create a healthcare system that more supports a whole person rather than just one specific thing, because we don't think about ourselves that way.
0: Yeah, great points.
3: I couldn't agree more. I'd like to also add to this question, Jennifer, of future research. From a workplace perspective, there's some conversation out now around policy advancements or policy changes that could support menstruating employees in the workplace. And some countries and some cities have passed new policies or implemented new policies around paid days off for menstrual leave is what it's called. And there's a lot of question marks around this policy of various forms. And I think that there is we're ripe for research in that area in particular. It can sound great from a number of angles. Oh, great, menstrual leave for people who need time off. However, back to the conversation around stigma, there's a possibility of reinforcing some of those stigmas, because some people might not want to request that leave because of the implications for that, or the stigma that might come back on them for making that request. It could also reinforce stigma among non-menstruating employees who don't take those days off and create some sort of animosity in the workplace. So the jury is still out as to whether or not that's a good decision. It can come across as like a quick fix. Oh, we've done our thing, moving on, without really going deep into the needs around menstrual health that we've all been talking about today. So I think there's some action research needed there in terms of uncovering all the nuts and bolts of what this could mean, rather than just a stamp of, okay, we've done our menstrual health good deed for the year, moving on.
0: Yeah. Do you think we're getting to a place where other countries will follow Scotland, for example, and make period products freely available? Is that a dream? Can you see that happening? I mean, there had to be one to start.
1: I mean, there are some African countries who are trying. They've actually even put it into their policies. So, like, I believe Kenya and maybe Uganda have put at least for school-going girls free access to menstrual products. But it's very hard to implement. And so that's been sort of the hurdle when it comes to other countries, especially in East Africa where I work, is it's hard to get those products out or determine what products you're going to use and which ones cost the right amount. And it's just a lot of logistics. And so it is a little bit difficult for certain contexts to figure out. I hope that we're headed that way. I don't know what others think.
2: I feel that especially in the U.S., it's going to look like something that's state by state. And I think that it'll probably be organizational, like what we're seeing now with AuntFlow. There's a company called Eagle, I think is the name, and it's like it looks like a roll of toilet paper, and it's supposed to go into a toilet paper dispenser because they believe that toilet paper is free and so should pads. But I think it's going to look like the organization itself funding that, and is my opinion.
0: Well, hard to believe, but we are coming to the end of our time together here. I hope you'll all come back and talk about this again. There's so much we can talk about on this topic. Last thoughts. Let's do some last thoughts. Anything that you want to say, either that you've learned and you want to share, or your hope for, you know, the next 12 months before we come back to Menstrual Health Awareness Month. Aria?
2: My final thoughts are, I just hope that I love to exist in a world where this is normal and that we can have these conversations. And that's my hope for the world, is that everyone will be included in menstrual health conversations, and I feel that we're close to a future where everyone's going to walk around with their pads and tampons when they're going to the bathroom, and we're going to live in a world that we won't need to be afraid to do that.
0: Thanks. Yeah, Whitney.
3: Yeah, along those lines, Jennifer, thank you so much for for kickstarting this conversation. I think the more conversations like this that we can have, the better. Greater awareness, greater education, more research, and even advocacy. I think it's great that there is a conversation to be had around this, and that it's not contained to just this room, that we're actually having it on the radio. I think that's really encouraging to me. So, look forward to the next conversation.
0: Thank you. Emily.
1: Yeah, I agree with both of you. I think that bringing more people into the conversation and doing it more often is important, and perhaps thinking more expansively about what we think as menstrual health, talking about products, but also talking about pain and conditions and all of the different people who menstruate, and bringing boys and men into the conversation, just growing our idea of what menstrual health means, I think will be important for that.
0: Thank you. Inclusivity. Mm-hmm. Yeah, thanks very much. So, yeah, I'll just continue on that note of gratitude. Thank you, Ariella, Emily, and Whitney, for discussing this important topic. With me here in the station is Ariella Tal, Emily Hoppus, and Whitney Fry, who implement programs, research, and innovations in menstrual health around the world. So thank you, all three, for coming here today and talking with me.
2: Thank you so much.
0: The Carberian Radio Hour returns next Monday at 4 p.m., and I think we'll be talking about this place, our town, through the lens of the recently completed residents survey and the winning essays from the Carberian's first annual essay contest for high school seniors, with the theme of what they will take of this place with them on the next part of their journeys. If you would like to say hello or talk more about anything related to Carrboro, please join us now at the Carberian's pop-up newsroom at Open Eye Cafe. We'll be there until 6 when Open Eye closes. 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And Seeing Us Out is an old favorite of mine from U2. Have a great evening, everyone.

0: out of taking a chance on yourself. Don't do that.
1: I almost did.
0: Yeah, don't ever do that. Like, just because you'll always regret it. If you, like, you have to go for the things. One of the things that... it's a very little goofy thing, but I remember being in London, and there were these two comedians that I went to see that I loved. Mm. And I was with somebody I had just met, and so I didn't know him that well. So I didn't, and we were walking away from the show, and there was an alley behind the thing, and there was a door open. Mm-hmm. And if I wasn't with that dude, I would have went down there and snuck into the thing, because mm-hmm. I know it would have went into the theater,
1: yeah.
0: and I would have found those comedians, and yeah. I would have talked to those comedians.
1: Yeah.
0: I didn't do it, because I didn't know the person enough to be like, you know.
1: Would you go on this 7-minute journey?
0: Yeah. And so after, you know, after we ended up going to some pub, he says, you know, I'm surprised you didn't go down that alley and go into that door. I was like, I was thinking about that.
1: Say
0: He's like, why did
1: loud.
0: You do it? I would have, yeah. And so that's just a tiny example of, like, you know, I'm not saying that, like, but, I, you know, I would have loved to have met them and been like, oh, you know.
1: What were the comedians' names?
0: Oh, Adrian Edmondson and Rick Mayall.
1: Okay.
0: They're these English comedians that they did a show called The Young Ones.
1: Mm-hmm.
0: Like, this was in the 80s.
1: Mm-hmm.
0: And it used to air on MTV.
1: Mm-hmm.
0: And at, like, real late at night. And it's mm-hmm. this crazy comedy mm-hmm. about four college students.
1: Mm-hmm.
0: And I used to call my cousin up and go, are you watching this? Because it was just, like, completely insane.
1: Mm-hmm.
0: But it would mix in political stuff, slapstick.
1: Mm-hmm.
0: It would always have some cool band in the middle of it.
1: Mm-hmm.
0: And, like, I've read so much about it. They said they had the bands in it because the comedies didn't get funded very well. But mm-hmm. if you had music in it, it would be considered a variety show. And
1: yeah.
0: they would up the, you know, so they it was just these really great stories. And and basically, I was just remember seeing that show as a kid and going, I want to create a show like that when I get older.
1: Yeah.
0: And so when we were shooting the pilot for Woke,
1: mm-hmm.
0: The Young Ones used to use a lot of puppetry and stuff like that, like lots of weird stuff.
1: Mm-hmm.
0: So as we were shooting Woke and they were doing the puppets with the... it was the thing with the Native American spoon going, you know, he screwed the horses. Yeah, it was completely absurd, but it was right then where I realized, I was like, oh my goodness, I'm like making my young ones. Like
1: yeah.
0: I just flashed back to it.
1: Yeah.
0: I was like, oh my goodness, like it really came true.
1: Yeah.
0: And I remember Blake Anderson.
1: That's surreal.
0: Yeah, Blake Anderson coming over to me because I was getting all verklempt, as they say. He's like, what's the matter? And I said, hey, man, I just realized I'm making the Young Ones, the show The Young Ones. He's like, The Young Ones. Oh,
2: hey,
0: man,
2: to the magic of radio. This is Eric Sommer coming to you live on WCOM here in Carborough, North Carolina, community radio.
3: 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Hey, everybody, welcome to Martini Mondays, shaking it up with Ruby Martini and Magnolia Steele. Ruby Martini here.
4: And Magnolia Steele.
3: Welcome, everyone. We are super excited to invite you to our audio stage, where we flirt with vintage and contemporary burlesque, ponder random thoughts of interest, and have engaging conversation with our guests. This evening, our guest, Kedra McGee, will share her amazing journey as an adult returning to college full-time. And we'll bring Kedra on in just a few minutes. Magnolia, it is so good to lay eyes on you.
4: Ruby, it is wonderful to be here. I had to hustle to get here, and honestly, I thought I was going to be late.
3: Oh, no, Magnolia, do tell.
4: Well, Ruby, I was on my way here doing fine on time. Off in the distance in front of me, there was this rumbly old Mercury with the wide tires and the shiny chrome. You know, Ruby, I could not figure out why everybody was honking their horns and then passing that Mercury. I finally got right up behind it, and then I saw it, Ruby. Two bumper stickers. One read, I believe it's believe in a better world where chickens can cross the road without being questioned. And then the other one was, honk if you love fluff butts. Now, did those people honestly think that they were going to see what the heck is a fluff butt? I am pleased to say that I got past the Mercury and didn't even rubberneck to see what a fluff butt was. So, anyway, made it on time.
3: Oh, my gosh, Magnolia. I would give just enough clucks to want to look at a fluff butt. But I'm so relieved you made it on time. And let's take a quick moment to honor our underwriters. Huge thanks to Double Martini Productions, your local nonprofit performing arts collaborative, with a big announcement. 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The next one rolling in is on April 11th. 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
3: And you can find us on Facebook by searching at WCOM Ruby. 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
4: Oh, Ruby, that sounds like a good lead-in to our Back in Time Burlesque segment.
3: Great idea, Magnolia. Let's do it. Our weekly segment of Back in Time Burlesque teases a dancer or performer from the vintage era of burlesque. Today, we are going to honor Gypsy Rose Lee. Well, my goodness. Born Rose Louise Hobbick in Seattle, Washington on January 8th, 1911, Louise was brought up in the vaudeville era, performing as a background chorus member, supporting her very talented young sister, June. When June was only 13, she got fed up with their overbearing mom, Rose. June ran off with one of the chorus dancers and married him. This left the less talented Louise as the only point of financial gain. So mom formed Rose Louise and her Hollywood Blondes.
4: However, vaudeville was now a dying art, but burlesque was alive and well. When Louise was 15, the Hollywood Blondes were performing at a Gallant Theater in Toronto, Ohio, and a stripper in the show was unable to perform. Never one to miss an opportunity, Mom Rose volunteered Louise for the spot. Louise had a great response to her demure, quaint performance as she offered more tease than strip.
3: That became her signature gimmick, to tease with intellect rather than to strip with disregard. After the death of her mother, Gypsy Rose Lee wrote her memoir, and it was made into a very successful movie that is still loved by many to this day. Gypsy Rose Lee went on to become an icon of American burlesque and peeled out of her final earthly costume on April 26, 1970.
4: Gypsy Rose Lee left an amazing legacy, and we hope you will take a deep dive and learn more about Gypsy Rose Lee, American burlesque, and vaudeville.
3: And now it is time for Manifesting a Moment with Magnolia. We will ask our guest to select an affirmation card and set a positive intention for our show today.
4: So, the card that was chosen, Call Upon Angels.
3: Oh, I love it.
4: So we're gonna do something a little bit different this time.
3: Deep dive.
4: We're gonna do a deep dive.
3: I love the deep dives, Magnolia.
4: Yes. So then I have to go find a page, wouldn't you know it? Okay. It's gonna be all right. It says, don't forget about angels. Angels answer prayers.
3: Yes, they do.
4: And when you ask for help from an angel, help is given instantaneously. People here on earth are not the only ones who are resourceful. So I find that, you know, angels come in all forms. And sometimes it's the earthly ones are the ones you see. And then sometimes it's the non-earthly ones that come to your rescue.
3: Very nice. Thank you for that. So our affirmation or our positivity for the intention of this episode, we're going to chalk it off to the angels.
4: I think it's a great idea.
3: Yeah, I think that works. All right.
4: Excuse me, I'm so sorry.
3: It's okay. It's the pollen, you guys.
4: I know.
3: The pollen is just deathly out there.
4: Right now, we're supposed to take a cleansing breath, and I'm coughing.
3: Well, okay, so that's what we are all going to just take a nice deep breath and let it out nice and slow. Bring it in. And out. Oh, I like it.
4: Okay.
3: All right. So, dear listeners, now it is time to introduce our guest, Kedra McGee. Kedra is a North Carolina native. She has lived in many locations, but always returned to her beloved home state. She is a cum laude graduate of Salem College in Communication and a software specialist with a private company in Guilford County that offers support software for real estate agents. She is a mom of two adult children who reside in Cumberland County, a dog mom, a cat mom, and most importantly, a chicken mom. Kedra resides in Davidson County with her husband, Kedra. Welcome to our audio stage.
5: Thank you for having me.
3: We are really excited to have you here with us today. And I'm just going to put this out here. I have a little lengthy sort of beginning conversation segment. But once I finish with this, I just want you to find your beginning and run with it. We've got plenty of time. So you've shared with us how you went directly into the workforce after high school. You married into the military when you were 24, had two children after returning to your home state and settling in Fayetteville, North Carolina. I know that our overall theme today is returning to college as an adult, but we know it is not that simple. There are adult responsibilities. There are rational as well as irrational fears. There are a lot of factors to consider before taking a leap of faith. You shared with us a lot in our pre-show screening about the chaotic, emotional, and quite frankly, heartbreaking events that were taking place during this decision to go back to college. And I want to give you the floor to take us through all of those speed bumps, roadblocks, and quite frankly, how you found the courage to run a few stop signs along the way to make your way back to college. It's all you.
5: Wow, that's a lot. Excuse me. I will say that that card was, you gave me cold chills mm-hmm. when you pull it, because I feel like I've had definitely somebody looking out for me for years that's beyond this physical world. And so thank you for that card.
3: And once again, we are batting 1,000 with our card draws.
4: Absolutely.
5: That one was really amazing.
3: Every week we hit the nail on the head.
5: So for me, you know, I was married 21 years, and when I married my first husband, it was supposedly for life, and it was just a lot of... there just came a point that we knew things were not going to work out. Mm-hmm. And about that time, we learned my father was terminally ill, and I was 2.5 hours away and was trying to come up. We were separated, and so I was trying to come up often to be with my family, and had a very dear friend who I would stay with, and they had a very large house, and I remember one weekend my sister said to me, well, you know, you really need to ask if you can come and stay with them. And I was like, no, I cannot do that. I just felt like that would be such an imposition to, you know, hey, can me and my kid and my cats and my birds and, you know, whatever else we had at the
3: time. You didn't have chickens.
5: No, I did not. Did have a couple of parrots. And I just was against asking. And it was like that following weekend, and my friend and I were sitting outside. We were having cocktails and martinis, and she said, well, you know, we've been thinking about this, and we think it's just time for you to come stay here. Her husband was a retired physician, knew that my dad's diagnosis was not that good, and couldn't really deny that he was gonna, you know, be with us much longer. And it was like, wow, that was the angels.
3: Yeah.
5: You know,
4: paving the way.
5: Yeah,
3: that's right.
5: Yeah.
3: It's
5: and
3: amazing.
5: So she said she can't bring the cats. So We found somebody to keep the cats for us, and I literally did a leap of faith. I quit my job on the hottest day of the year, and I don't know how many people have ever been down east in North Carolina, and it's down in that river valley, and it was probably 102 degrees with 1,000-degree humidity, and my younger brother came down. I rented a U-Haul that was too small. I mean, I've never rented one before.
4: Well, sometimes those estimations are not correct.
5: I didn't realize how much junk I had. And we had to do two trips, and he was just sweating, and it's like, and he's just a go-getter, you know, and it's like, can I help you? No, just bring me a box, bring me a box, bring me a box, you know. So, and we did. We ended up having to do two trips, and I ended up keeping the truck overnight. And I can remember my father was in surgery that weekend, and I can remember going back to return the truck on Sunday, and there was a young man there, and I said, I have to pay you extra money. I think I had about $200 to my name, and I said, I'm sorry, I had to keep the truck extra. I said, my father's in surgery. We're pretty certain he doesn't have much time, and I'm trying to get closer to him. And this was 17 years ago. So this young man at the truck rental was like, oh, don't worry about it. Mm-hmm. And that was such a blessing. I mean, that was
4: so
5: such a blessing.
4: You wow. When you now look at all of that, you realize that you had angels with you the whole time.
5: And we literally moved. Another brother kept my two cats, you know, and then, three cats. I'm sorry, there were three cats at that time. And we literally moved all of my belongings into a storage unit that weekend, and I just kept out what I needed. And my daughter, she had decided, because both the kids, my son was going into his senior year in high school. And
4: I was going to ask how old the children
5: were. Yeah, and my daughter was the wonderful age of 13 or 14.
4: Sassy, very sassy.
5: But so she moved up with me, and I had worked. I was looking for work. You know, I quit my job. I did give notice. I have always given notice, but I did give notice, but I had quit my job. And I was looking for work, and we were still settling the divorce and all of the money settlement and everything. And I actually was working some temporary jobs, and I did get a job that 2 weeks after they hired me, they hired my supervisor, and I knew that was not good right there. For maybe 3 months down the road, she fired me.
6: Yeah.
5: And it's probably the best thing that ever happened to me.
4: You know, again, blessings in disguise. Sometimes, you know, it goes to the point where when a door closes, a window opens. And I truly believe that if it's meant for you, it's going to pass you.
6: Yeah. That's right.
5: And really, it was more than a window. I mean, it was like
6: throw up in the garage door.
4: A garage door, huh?
5: I mean, it was, you know. And
6: so that was your turning point.
5: It really was. I had purchased a home. We had settled everything in July. And so I had used that money to purchase a home near the school system that I wanted my daughter to be in. And I really started thinking about it, because I've done a lot of things in my life, and I don't regret anything that I've ever done. But I just kind of regretted not ever getting that education, because I had never, you know, gotten that education. Now, mind you, this was like 2008, 2009. We were in a recession. You know, things were kind of crazy. People were having trouble finding work and this, that, and the other.
4: So for our listening audience, and that age is only a number, guys.
5: Yes.
4: But let them know
6: when you graduated from high school. That's the best.
4: Graduated from high school.
5: Early 80s.
6: There you go.
4: Early 80s. And it was an 08. So everybody can do math.
5: I do not have a problem telling anybody. I was...
4: except now you have to do
5: now
4: math.
5: Now I have to think about it. I was 44 when I went back to college.
4: So the listeners will know that that's...
6: It's a doable number.
5: It is. And really, there's no such thing as an undoable number if it's something you really want to do.
6: You've got to do it. That's right.
5: I went to the community college and took their testing and everything. And, of course, math. I didn't take math after ninth grade. You know, I got my one. I passed, I think, with a D. I had this math teacher. I walked in that day, and he's like, "Oh, I know your sister. I know how you're going to do it."
6: Mr. Piggott.
5: Nope.
6: Oh, darn.
4: Are you guessing over
5: yes,
4: there?
5: She is. I think I passed that with a D, and I knew that that was my only math requirement at that time, and I never took any more. So, you know, put 30 years later, and I'm
6: That's
5: going
6: tough.
5: Back to college, and
6: yeah.
5: I took courses that were a grade below what I, or, you know, below what I had worked on. I had a wonderful math teacher, and it was just to get me up to speed. I mean, who remembers how to do fractions, multiplies, you know, that sort of thing?
4: Well, math is my thing, so you shouldn't ask me.
5: Well, right. I'm not.
4: Don't know. When it comes to English, there's the, you know, I'm, let's see. Visceral. I'm still practicing.
5: Look,
4: I know.
5: Getting
4: I'm getting better.
5: But
6: gosh,
5: I had originally was going to get into like a trade. Mm-hmm. I had considered dental hygiene. I had considered, you know, just several things because I wanted to get out and be able to support myself, mm-hmm. and not feel like I was broke all the time.
6: Yeah.
5: And the program that I applied for, I didn't get into that first year. So I decided to retake, because they based it on a lot of different things. And I think I'd gotten like a B in my anatomy, which that was probably one of the hardest courses mm-hmm. I'd ever taken. And I thought, well, I'm going to retake it and make an A and do this and do that. And so I was working through, I don't remember what it's called, but they hire students to do work part-time. And I was working in the business office, and one of the ladies there at the business office told me about the adult program that they have at Salem College in Winston-Salem. Back to the angel thing. I do want to mention, because this is important. I did speak to a lot of different people and ask for advice about it, because I wasn't real sure about it. And I spoke to one friend of mine who, we were Army wives together. Both our husbands were officers in the Army, and we had been stationed at Fort Ord, California. She was from California. Her name was Gail Pearson. She had gone to medical school in her 30s after that marriage blew up for her. You know, that happens. And she was a medical doctor at the time. And I remember she called me, and I was transitioning between my friend's house and before I had purchased my house. My father had just passed away, but she had called, and she's like, "I just need a change, and I thought I'd come." And I'm like, "I would love to have you, but I don't have anywhere for you to stay." And anyhow, we talked about college. I said, "I'm thinking about going back to college." I said, "But I'll be 50 before I graduate." And she said, "Well, if you don't go to college, you'll still be 50.
4: That's a point.
5: And that
6: so
5: was
6: true.
5: My deciding factor. And
6: wow.
5: Unfortunately, we lost her in 2009. So she's still my angel. She still looks over me. So
4: absolutely. Yeah. And

0: encouragement.
1: Yeah.
0: And that's what we have to think about.
1: And I will say that in general, everybody was very encouraging about it, and it was a very good. There was no negatives. I kept throwing things at, oh, but I have a teenage daughter. Oh, but I need to work. Oh, but I'm this age. Oh, but, you know, and I just had to, you know, I'd already taken one leap of faith, and I had not lived in Winston-Salem in 20 years.
2: You were putting up your own roadblocks.
1: Oh, exactly.
0: Yeah. We're always our own worst enemies. Yeah, I will absolutely. Sure.
2: But you know, a lot of times, what happens when we do that to ourselves, we get to a point where we've thrown so many we can't throw anymore, and you have to stand back and say, "Now what?"
1: Mm-hmm. Yep.
2: And when the now what happens, that's typically when we take action.
1: Yep. Yeah. So I did look into the program at Salem, and I was accepted there and was able to start as a junior, which was great. They, being a private college, they were able to accept some of the classes that a public college may not have accepted. Mm. So, but I didn't know what I was going to take.
2: Yeah.
1: And I was like, well, let me look and see what I have. And I had more communication classes than I did anything else. I'm like, that's my fast track, you know. and it was a great experience. Just anybody who's never heard of Salem, it is a small college, but it is the oldest women's college in the United States that has been in operation continuously since 1774. And sometime after World War II and the GI Bill came out, this is another thing that changed my life. They started to allow men to attend a woman's college as long as they were not traditional age. You know, they wanted some of the GI Bill money. I was highly suspicious of all men on campus.
0: I'm sure.
1: Highly. And I was, because I was like, what are you doing here? Why are you here? You could go to Wake Forest. You could go to Winston-Salem State. Why are you here? But there were men there. And I had at least one male in every class that I took. And my senior year, we were had a meeting. And they would always ask other adults, it was called the FLIR Center. I don't believe it's in existence now, but other FLIR students to volunteer and serve drinks or cocktails, not cocktails, I'm sorry, hors d'oeuvres and that sort of thing.
2: We always have cocktails on our mind.
1: I know, right? And I was with several of my Salem sisters. There were about four of us standing there, and this gentleman that I had previously met at a function on campus asked me in front of my Salem sisters, no pressure, I would like to go have a drink with him sometime. And I knew if I said no, that I'd never hear the end of it from them.
0: Absolutely. Peer pressure.
2: Right.
0: It still exists.
2: That's right.
1: I married him last March. So that was a big life change, too. He's great, though.
2: I love it.
1: We waited 13 years, so.
0: Well, you got some of the kinks out of it.
1: Well, it was like, you know, I think that night when we got married that evening and we got home and he was like, well, I guess we're just an old married couple. And I'm like, well, yeah, I guess you're right. So, but, yeah, I mean, I will say one thing about Salem. They had a program called Jan Term, which is unfortunate, in my opinion, that they have done away with that. But the month of January, they didn't have classes, so they would offer a 3.5-week course. It was a college course that you could take, but those also, they offered them worldwide. So So I was 48 years old and got a passport.

0: airport for the very first time and had the opportunity to study in Merida, Mexico. And I was there for 3.5 weeks. I did not think that I was... that I could have homesickness, but I did. But I also, and then the next year, that was my junior year, and then my senior year, I studied in Costa Rica.
1: Oh, that's great.
0: And so it literally opened the world for me because I had never really traveled internationally as an adult. And it literally opened the world for me. And since then, we have, you know, no kids that we have to support or anything like that. We're all grown up now, and we've been able to go places we've never been before. So
1: sounds very Star Trek-y.
0: Out of this world.
1: I like it. I think let's play a martini melody. We might as well get with the conversation's been great. Thank you, by the way. And we sometimes have to remember that we're going to play a song.

0: Do tell. Oh. Tell us about your passion for that.
1: I mean, Ian Anderson, yes, and that flute solo is just like, ugh. And I mean, what a song of life.
0: It is.
1: You know, somebody who's just felt like they've been kicked down, and they just, the train, it won't stop going, but it could slow down. Especially, you know, raising kids and stuff like that. I do have a proud mama story that I'd love to share.
0: Yes.
1: My daughter, who's grown now, attended the music summer camp at UNC Greensboro. And one of the classes that she was in, I hope I'm telling this right, one of the classes she was in,
0: I'm sure she'll let you know if
1: I'm
0: you
1: sure
0: don't.
1: She will. The instructor asked, well, who's ever heard of Jethro Tull? And she was the only child out of like 200 that raised her hand and said, me.
0: I love it.
1: So Aqualung was probably one of my first vinyl albums that I ever owned. And I had gone to the little discount store with my dad, and I had money to buy an album, but my instructions were that he had to see the cover of it first.
0: Oh.
1: So, which is, you know, Aqualung on the cover. And he was like, well, I guess that's okay.
0: Luckily, right?
1: Yeah.
0: Because that's not as provocative as a lot of album covers were during that era.
1: That could have been, yeah. So, but I think Ian Anderson also, not that I played flute in school, not that I was ever any good, but he was an influence on that. I mean, that's an awesome flute solo, yeah.
0: So one of the things that we had wanted to introduce in January and then put it off until February, but now it's March, and we are going to actually make this our monthly gig for our last Monday of the month. We are asking our guest to share with us their favorite martini. And that recipe for that favorite martini. And Kedra, I understand not only do you have a martini recipe, that you have the fixins that most people would just go out and buy.
1: Mm.
0: You actually instill or infuse.
1: Mm,
0: so
1: yes.
0: Do tell, what is your favorite martini and how do you go about it?
1: I make my own limoncello.
0: Oh, nice.
1: And I had seen some recipes online, and I don't like any of that sweet, sweet stuff, so I played around with it a little bit. I do not use a simple syrup, but all it is vodka. Do not use 100 proof. It makes a difference. I learned the hard way. And I usually make it a gallon at a time, so that's the two big ones. A half cup of sugar and 4 or 5 lemons. And I use a vegetable peel, and I just peel the lemon peel, so all of the lemon oils infuse, and let it sit for, they say, a week.
0: Can you hold out that long?
1: If you can hold out that long. And if you want to drink it as a martini, you just put it into your martini shaker and shake it up, and you've got a nice little lemon, what do they call them, lemon drop?
0: A lemon twist,
1: yep,
0: maybe.
1: Instead of the... with the juice, and so, yeah, that's my favorite.
0: That sounds delicious. Now, when you're infusing the vodka, do you only use the peel?
1: Just the peel. You
0: really?
1: Do not want the pith in there, because it'll make it
0: bitter.
1: It'll make it bitter. That's why I use a vegetable peel.
0: Oh, okay. Mm-hmm. Very smart. I've never infused limoncello.
1: I infuse a lot of things.
0: Now, I've done the... cucumber infused and jalapeno infusing, but limoncello I've not. So that is, and so to make your limoncello martini, you put your crushed ice in the shaker, the limoncello in there,
1: shake it up,
0: give it a good shake, and pour it out. It's got a nice little ice rim on it, a little twist.
1: Yep.
0: I think that's a winner.
2: Oh, I think so too.
0: I can definitely go. So next time you make some limoncello, just call us up. we'll jump in and drive over to Davidson County and have a little impromptu party. Now, I do understand that when you were at Salem College, you won a very prestigious award called the Coconut Crusader Award.
1: Oh, yes.
0: I would love for you to tell us about the Coconut Crusader Award.
1: In the spring, the art department had put different objects in different places on campus, and we were in the library getting ready for our final projects and our presentations, and it'd been a long day and a long night. Well, they'd put coconut bra and a grass skirt in the ladies' restroom, so I slipped it on over my clothes, and one of the girls took a picture of me. I wish I had a copy of it. I don't, but I think I had my mouth open and my hands in the air and, you know, my coconut bra on. And when my advisor, Carol Dykers was her name, she passed away not too long ago, but when she saw it, she got the biggest kick out of that. And so she, with the communication students, she always had a special award that she awarded everybody. So I got the Coconut Crusader Award.
0: I love that. And that was because you were brave enough to put the costume on.
1: And say, take my picture.
0: Oh, my gosh.
1: And I believe that picture circulated around. I asked my husband the other day, I'm like, did you ever see that? He said, yeah, I think I did. So he graduated 2 years behind me. But yeah.
0: So it got passed around pretty heavily. I have seen you provided a picture of you on graduation day receiving your diploma and the
1: full out cry.
0: Oh my gosh, you were
1: ugly
0: just
1: cry.
0: Like, what a great picture.
1: Thank you.
0: Yeah. And what was running through your head when you were going through those emotions?
1: I did it. I think that was I took more than 4 years because of the, you know, trying to catch up. Those were probably it's the hardest job I've ever had.
0: Wow.
1: And I loved every minute of it.
0: Yeah.
1: I learned a lot of things. I use what I have learned in my current position, you know, especially we do the remote training now. And it took a little while to get used to that because you had to think, oh, it's like I'm in a radio setting. Mm-hmm. So, you know, because they don't see us, and it's just the voice.
0: Right.
1: So,
0: right.
1: Yeah. Yeah.
0: Well, so this is a good room for you to be in.
1: Yeah.
0: So I think one of the things that I know I'm intrigued about is, is there anything that you would have done differently? Looking back on the entire, I would say the entire spectrum of, I had this chaos in my life, I uprooted, I left my job, I brought my daughter with me, we stayed with friends, I bought a house, I went back to school, I found a husband, which was the unexpected cherry on top. That entire spectrum, is there anything in there that you would do differently?
1: I really don't think so, because I think everything that I had to do, I had to be that, you know, crawling down the hall, feeling like the loser in order to take those steps.
0: Mm.
1: Because you can't continue to do the same thing and expect different results.
0: Right.
1: So,
0: right.
1: I really can't think of what I went through got me where I'm at.
0: Right.
1: I had to go through that to get here.
0: Yes,
1: so,
0: absolutely.
1: Yeah.
0: I feel like there are so many timing incidents that work to your favor.
1: Those are those angels.
0: Yes, they are.
1: Mm-hmm. Those are those angels.
0: Yes, indeed.
1: So,
0: yes.
2: So is there any thoughtful advice that you would like to share with the listeners who may consider going back to get a higher education?
1: It is never too late. Oh. I mean, that was a different time. This was 2008, 2009. A lot of people had lost jobs and they were going back. But taking the step to going from the community college into the private college, that was an unseen step for me. Mm-hmm. And because I didn't get into the program that I wanted to get into the first time. And there's a reason. And the reason is that I needed to do that. You know,
0: needed to be somewhere
1: I was
0: different.
1: Very disappointed, you know, when that happened.
0: Sure.
1: But
0: yeah.
1: I also was like, well, I'm going to put my big girl panties on. Yeah. Can I say that?
0: Yeah.
1: And I'm going to move on.
2: We question ourselves every week.
0: You could even say you were going to take your big girl panties off. I mean, you're allowed to say that.
2: I mean, it's...
1: It was hard. I mean, there were times that I wasn't really sure, you know, how we were going to eat. And, you know, we made it through. And my daughter, she didn't understand at 14, 15 years old why I couldn't afford to get her a cell phone or I couldn't afford to buy her new shoes or, you know. So it was tough.
0: Yeah. Let's do another melody, I think. This is a fun one.

0: why you put that song on your list.
1: Weren't the 80s amazing?
0: Oh,
1: I mean, I don't think we realized how amazing it was. And that was Annie Lennox's Marilyn period, you know.
0: Platinum.
1: Was the Platinum Blonde, and there was another song on that same album, I think it was called I Need a Man, which was just, we don't need a man, but,
0: but her singing it was really powerful and sexy.
1: Yeah. So, I mean, the Eurythmics, the 80s,
0: I agree. Perfect music decade.
1: Thank you.
0: All right. Well, before we do our wrap, we are going to put out this to the community. We want to manifest a community-supported performance or fundraiser in September. And so we are putting out the call for volunteers. Volunteers, we mean, you know, not paid. Performers to come on our stage. We're putting out the call for singers, dancers, comics, specialty performing artists such as baton twirlers, hoopers, magicians, belly dancers, feats of fascination, but not the hammering a spike up your nose kind of fascination. We don't want that fascination. No offense to anyone who likes to hammer spikes up their nose. Our goal is to have enough volunteers that we can perform vignettes throughout the evening on a gala event in September. So, yeah.
2: Yes, so if you're interested in performing on our stage or being involved in our fundraiser, please email us at wcomruby@gmail.com. And I'm just going to say this one more time. WCOMRUBY, the Addy sign. gmail.com.
0: All righty.
2: I wanted to make sure they got the Ruby part.
0: The Ruby part.
2: You know, last week we had a little Ruby problem.
0: We did have a Ruby problem. That happens a lot.
2: I know. It's okay.
0: All righty. Thank you, listeners, for tuning in and supporting us. Thank you, Kedra. We really appreciate you for giving us this, our 13th episode, Returning to College as an Adult. 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
0: 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We have a Ruby problem. It happens. All right, all you shakers, join us next week on Monday, the 6th of April, when we welcome Lindsley Bowen. 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

0: Testing.
1: No, not really. Yeah, there you go.
0: Testing, 1, 2. Oh, I'll bring it up more. All right, and we're good to go. Thanks to everyone out there. It's another another episode of the Sporting Out with Linwood Robinson. We got a jam-packed show tonight. A lot of stuff to cover. NBA playoffs are hot, and my main man, Happy Cole, is going to give us an NHL updates of their playoffs, Major League Baseball, and as always, NFL football, which is always, to me, as good, the offseason is as good as the actual games. NFL's hot, man. I don't know the way to explain it. It's a behemoth. It keeps going. But what we're going to do now is, like we do, we start the show with a musical interlude. We're going to go with Was Not Was, featuring Frank Sinatra Jr. on vocals, Wedding Vows in Vegas.